That was Bill Miller from his 1995 album Raven in the Snow. That was Eagle Must Fly Free. My name is Dave Axt. I will be with you for the next 4 hours playing a variety of blues, old-time blues, modern blues, and everything in between, I guess. This is the Blue Monday Radio Show, coming to you every Monday night on WOJB, and I have the fourth Monday of the month. You can also catch WOJB streaming at WOJB.org, or you can go to the TuneIn app and look for WOJB there, or you can ask your smart speaker to play WOJB, or there's a variety of ways that you can get us, whether you're within the airwaves or somewhere on the internet. Next up, got Ruthie Foster from the 2024 album called Mileage, and this is Done, featuring Larkin Poe.

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He said, nobody knows. 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

Charlie Patton from way back. Down the Dirt Road Blues. Before that, some more old-time blues from Blind Boy Fuller. That was Sweet Honey Hole. Before that, Tampa Red, Shake It Up a Little. And Big Maceo from recorded back in December of 1941, Poor Kelly Blues. And something a little more modern opened up that set from Ruthie Foster, and that was Done, featuring Larkin Poe from the 2024 album Mileage. 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In the meantime, tonight just started 20 minutes ago at The Portage. Ryan, Chris, and the Rough Cuts are bringing their modern outlaw country music to the Northwoods. 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Next up, we have the North Mississippi All-Stars from their album released last year called Still Shaking, and this is Pray for Peace.

Tommy Castro and the Painkillers from their album released last year. I believe it was last year. Closer to the Bone, that was Crazy Woman Blues. Some real solid guitar work from Tommy Castro there. Before that, a cover, Samantha Fish doing a Neil Young cover, Don't Let It Bring You Down, from her album released last year called Paper Doll. Or actually, that was the deluxe edition of Paper Doll. And then before that, Larkin Poe from 2022. Deep Stays Down from the album Blood Harmony. And that set opened up from Still Shaken's name of the album released last year. Pray for Peace from the North Mississippi All-Stars. It is 20 minutes before 8 o'clock at WOJB 88.9 FM. I've got a bunch of blues coming up for you. Already queued up, ready to go. I can fill out the rest of the time. But if you have something you want to hear, give me a call at 715-634-2100, and I'll see if I can get it on for you. So if there's something that you're just waiting to hear, something you want to hear again, something that's a favorite of yours, give me a call. 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Okay, so next up, this is some old-time music again. This is Tommy Johnson, Canned Heat Blues.

must be a black gypsy to know that place I go. 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She met me this morning with a brand new 44. When you used to be my gypsy, done just so and so. 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I got another baby.

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Lord, I ain't for

Otto Virgil, Bad Notion Blues. Before that, Blind Willie McTell, Kill It Kid Reg. Before that, Neil Young in the middle of those old-time blues from his 1974 album On the Beach. That was Motion Pictures, parenthetically for Carrie. Before that, Pee Wee Reitz Draw, Don't Feel Welcome Blues. Before that, Furry Lewis, Black Gypsy Blues and Canned Heat Blues. Open that set up from Tommy Johnson. It is a couple of minutes after 8 o'clock. 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The Fish Shed is open for the 2026 season on April 30th. 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They serve fresh-baked Lake Superior whitefish tacos, sandwiches, burbot chowder, and rice and beans, all cooked daily from scratch. 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Next up, we have some requested Jeff Beck from Tim, from out in his corner of the woods. This is Jeff Beck from the 1968 album Truth Blues Deluxe. And the vocal on here is Rod Stewart's.

Go do it again, over. Rain down one night. Heard Papa tell Mama. Heard Papa tell Mama. Little boy Boogie.

And you know I like that pretty. All he was dropping me with one steady roll.

That was Joakil Lewis from the single She May Be Yours. That was the flip side of We All Gotta Go Sometime. That was released back in 1953, one of the early records on the Sun label. On Sun label. Before that, from a couple years ago,

the Rolling Stones from the album Hackney Diamonds. That was Rolling Stone Blues. Before that, Trixie Smith, My Man Rocks Me. That was probably, that's one of the earliest references to rock and roll. My Man Rocks Me with one roll or something to that effect. But rock and roll, way back in the 20s, they were referring to it. Before that, Big Head Todd and the Monsters with Boom Boom from the 1997 album Beautiful World. And that set opened up with a request to Jeff Beck from the album Truth Blues Deluxe with Rod Stewart on the vocals, requested by Tim somewhere out in his corner of the woods. 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Got 2.5 hours or so more of blues music on the Blue Monday radio show. My name is Dave Axt, and it's fun to put all this together and play it for you. If you have anything you want to hear, give me a call at 715-634-2100. In the meantime, I have some music. This is some more early Sun Records music. This is Willie Nix with Barbershop Boogie.

Thank you. Thank you. Tone up. I'm with you. I'm with you, baby.

Got a request for Coco Taylor, and that is Coco Taylor from her first album, Basic Soul, and that's It's a Poor Dog. Also requested from Don in Iron River was Hound Dog Taylor, and Don mentioned that he had seen Hound Dog Taylor shortly before he died in Madison at the Wilson Hotel, small venue at that time. I guess it's always been a small venue, but he said it was very, very cool show with Hound Dog Taylor at the end of his life. And this one, Give Me Back My Wig, comes from, it was released back in 1976. It was a live recording, so I imagine that was a lot like what Don had heard him play at the Wilson Hotel in Madison before he passed. Before that was Ben Levine doing a cover of Had a Call Bounce from his 2020 album Carry Out or Delivery. Before that, Professor Longhair, Look at No Hair. That was so we went from Chicago to kind of New Orleans influenced music here. Smiley Lewis, also kind of a New Orleans type thing. I Hear You Knockin', the original recording of the single that came out in the mid-50s. And that set opened up from a single released on Sun Records in the mid-50s, so that was in Memphis, and that was Baker Shop Boogie by Willie Nicks. It is 11 minutes before 9 o'clock at WOJB 88.9 FM. Next up is Jimmy Burns, I Know You're Gone.

John Brennan from his new album Down Home, that was called Honeybee. Before that, Jimmy Burns, released in 2020, I Know You're Gone is the name of that song. 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More information is on Facebook under the People's Free Store. You do a quick check on the weather. Outside the studio, it is 74 degrees. The at the airport in Hayward, Surrey County Airport, 79 degrees. And tonight, it's going to be a slight chance of thunderstorms, down to 59 degrees. And tomorrow, it's going to be warm, high of 89 degrees, mostly sunny. Tuesday night, tomorrow night, down to 56, partly cloudy. Wednesday, high of 82, mostly sunny, mostly clear Wednesday night, down to 49 degrees. 82 degrees on Thursday, sunny. Thursday night, down to 52 and clear. And then Friday, high of 81 and low of 53, with sunny skies during the day and clear skies at night. It is 9 o'clock. 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Next up, got a stretch of new music. 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

0: Russ Green, single release this year called 12 Feet of Water. Dave Thomas, Go to Legends from his 2026 album, brand new album, Bridge Street Blues, and before that, from the EP No One Else, was Bywater Call with Lonely, also released this year. It's 14 minutes after 9 o'clock at WOJB 88.9 FM. 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An electrifying genre-bending lineup spanning three stages, featuring Charlie Crockett, the Marcus King Band, Daniel Donato's Cosmic Country, also Kurt Vile and Violators, The Dead South, I'm With Her, Valerie June, The Lowest Pair, and many more, hosted by Pertner Sandstone, who are performing Friday and Saturday night of the festival. 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Next up, some new music from Reverend Freakchild. Actually, it's a new release, but it's a cover of World War III blues from his album, Blues and Spirituals / Hymn Hustler. This is Reverend Freakchild with the cover of World War III blues.
1: I got the World War III.

Let's Live Together. That's a single by the Name Droppers released this year. Before that, Reverend Freakchild doing his own cover version of Bob Dylan's World War III Blues from his new album Blues and Spirituals / Hymn Hustler. It is 28 minutes after 9 o'clock. 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King Pizza Records. Next up, this is the C.D. Woodbury Trio from the album Bulldog, and the name of this tune is Call Me the Bulldog.

0: 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How about your name?
1: Hey, we'll come back to that. You heard Carl Perkins, Sitting on Top of the World. Before that, a cover of the Creams, I'm So Glad, by Rory Black and Stefan Grossman. And that set opened up with Call Me the Bulldog, from the album Bulldog by the CD Woodbury Trio, released this year. It is 38 minutes, almost 39 minutes after 9 o'clock at 88.9 FM WOJB. 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So we'll get back into that song I started there. That is, so these next four, I guess I'll call it a Crow Jane set. And this is Skip Janes with one of the original Crow Jane songs. And it's called How Long, Buck?

Sonny Terry, Crow Jane Blues. Before that, Crow Jane, recorded back in 1956, an instrumental by Etta James and Taj Mahal. Before that, Crow Jane, by Nick Cave and the Bad Seeds, from their album Murder Ballads. And that set opened up with what is the original Crow Jane, I guess, but it's called How Long Buck. That was released, or recorded way back in 1931 by Skip James. 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
1: You're gone and left with my best friend. Well, I don't worry, honey. I'm glad you're gone.

side. Listen, do you remember? 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Why, you didn't have clothes to wear. 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What a laugh. What a laugh.

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My name is Dave Axt. That was Big Maybell, I've Got a Feeling, from way back in 1954. So it was, what, 72 years ago? Before that, Roy Brown, from his 2009 album, Roy Brown, Hurry, Hurry, Babe. That was Laughing But Crying. You are listening to the Blue Monday Radio Show, and we've got another hour of music coming up for you. And next up, this is Billy Ward and the Dominoes with Chicken Blues from the 1975 album, 60 Minute Man.

That was Little Richard from his original album in 1957, recorded in New Orleans. That was from the album The Fabulous Little Richard, and that was Wondering. Before that, also recorded in New Orleans, that was recorded in 1954, I think January of 1954. The Spiders, I Didn't Want to Do It. And that set opened up with Billy Ward and the Dominoes with Chicken Blues and the album 60 Minute Man. That was originally recorded in 1951, also in New Orleans. 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Next up, we have a new release by Taj Mahal and the Phantom Blues Band. This is the title cut from their album, Time.

Okay, some dead air there. That's Samantha Fish coming up. Before that, we had Cat Blue and the True Believers. My Blues is My Business. Sonata for Guitar in B Minor by Michael Harrison Blues. Key to Love from Wildcat O'Halloran Band. And Time from Taj Mahal and Phantom Blues Band. 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Okay, now we can move into Samantha Fish. This is from her new album, upcoming album, called Paper Doll Live, and this is Don't Say It.

That was Left Lane Cruiser, Man Down the Road. Before that, Sleepy John Estes, Government Money. And that set it up and up with a brand new one, pre-release from Samantha Fish, live recording of Don't Say It from her upcoming album, Paper Doll. Let's see how much time. Well, I've got about 12 minutes left here, so we can get these in. This is Bobby Christina's Caravan, Mother Earth, featuring Johnny Nicholas, from the album True Blues Brother, The Legacy of Matt Guitar Murphy.

Reverend Freakchild from Hillbilly Zen Punk Blues 2015, It's Gonna Be Alright. Before that, Gerald McLennan, She's Trying to Drive Me Crazy, but I'm not gonna give her the key. That was from the 2024 album Down at the Juke Joint. And that set opened up with Bobby Christina's Caravan Mother Earth. Next up is BOSD Caravan. My name's Dave Axe. That was the Blue Monday radio show for Monday, Memorial Day, May 25th, 2026. See you back here. I will be back for the Spice of Life show on Saturday, May 30th, from 1 till 5. See you then. Otherwise, BOSD Caravan is coming right up.

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6: 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Hi, I'm your co-host, Pat Mitchell Worley.
5: What? Whoa, Pat, you sound strange. Are you sure? Are you okay?
6: Do you believe that? Oh, no, I'm not Pat Mitchell Worley, although I do know her. I am Steve Selvidge.
5: Hey, Steve.
7: Hey, Steve.
5: You were a pretty convincing Pat, but there's no replacing Pat.
6: No, there's. They broke the mold, but Pat.
5: Today, we're bringing you a very special performance from Dixon Gallery and Gardens Art on Fire event, with a performance from Alice Hazen and the Blaze. So glad to have a guest host today in the person of Mr. Steve Selvidge. Steve is the son of the founding producer and founding executive director of Bill Street Caravan, Mr. Sid Selvidge.
6: Oh, yeah.
5: Steve may have called him Pop or Father or Dad.
6: Pops.
5: Pops.
6: Cool. Yeah. Cool.
5: Well, we're honored to have the legacy of all things Bill Street Caravan sitting with us today, and he's going to be hosting. You'll hear a lot more from Steve throughout the rest of 2025 and beyond. Today, we're showcasing Alice Hazen and the Blaze live from the Dixon Gallery and Gardens during their 2024 Art on Fire event. And I actually had the privilege of performing alongside Alice Hazen at that particular event as my band, Black Cream, a local Memphis band, performed at the Art on Fire event with Dixon as well. And I'll tell you what, I watched Alice's performance from the sidelines right there next to the stage. And it was truly a magical, energetic, and eclectic performance. Alice is a violinist, and she actually seems to be a rock violinist, if you let me define it. But she has a band that consists of drums, bass, and keyboards, and they rocked. I never thought I'd say a violinist rocked out, but I watched Alice Hazen and Blaze absolutely rock out and rock that stage. So I'm excited to have her, and we're all excited to have her on Bill Street Caravan today. I believe you mentioned earlier, Steve, that you know her as well.
6: Yeah, we have played together. We used to do the Way at St. John's Methodist, John Kilzer's recovery service. And yeah, I mean, she's super energetic always.
5: What were your roles? What was you all's respective roles at the Way?
6: Well, she was playing violin and I was playing guitar. I might sing one now and again, but yeah, I mean, I noticed straight off that we were up there on stage and we both had pedal boards. You know, she was running through all kinds of cool, like, phasers and stuff, and it was really, really neat, and just, like I said, very energetic and a lot of fun to play with.
5: Yeah, and working with her, you wouldn't almost be able to tell that, I mean, she's classically trained, Yale-graduated musician from Vermont, who has found her way down to the dirty South.
6: That's right.
5: Tennessee.
6: That's right. Just come here and just soak it in.
5: Yes, indeed. And Memphis continues to have that effect on musicians who travel or move here. They basically adopt this city as their own. And Alice has definitely done that. And she's barnstorming all through the city of Memphis, her and her bands.
6: Yeah, she works, man.
5: Yes, sir. I'm very glad that we crossed paths. Since we can talk a little more personally about relationships with Alice, as we're both musicians that have worked with her or alongside her, how would you describe, given you all were at church, so maybe...
6: Well, we weren't playing church songs.
5: Oh, okay.
6: This was a recovery service that played...
5: Oh, right.
6: I mean, we could go anywhere from, I don't know, the meters to, just all kinds of stuff.
5: So what was it like performing with a violinist? Had you performed with a violinist before or one like Alice?
6: Not one like Alice. When I first started playing with Amy Levere, she had a violin player, Bob Fergo, who used to play with Leonard Cohen. Here and there, you know, but I mean, not often. It's not like a horn player or a keyboard player.
5: I think that may be, or at least in my opinion, that's kind of part of the appeal a balance. I mean, you look at it and you say, okay, I may have an idea of what's about to happen. And then the band gets going and Alice takes off on one of her many almost jam band type solos. And you're standing there like, wow, I didn't know I was going to be rocked out like this by this lady in this band. But they absolutely have adopted a Memphis swagger that is setting stages, blazing stages all across this region. So shout out to you again, Alice, for coming here, being a transplant, but yet making your mark and calling Memphis your home.
6: I think, too, she brings a lot of positivity, which is one thing that I like. Personally, in her, you know, I'm always glad to see her. And it's, you know, there's always a big smile. I think that translates to the stage.
5: Yep. I had Alice in here for the interview for this show a few months ago. And as you all will hear, we've got a little limited time on what we can cover in an interview. After the tape stopped rolling, we talked for another hour about all things music, moving here, being here, and like you said, just full of energy and full of knowledge, but also very curious about the music world here in Memphis and curious enough to immerse herself in
6: it. Yeah, for sure.
5: And it's just, and I'm watching her grow now, even though I've only recently met her. The way she described her evolution as a musician, Memphis has played a major part in the latest iteration of her sound. And we're lucky enough to have Alice and her band on today's episode of Bill Street Caravan. Let's get into some music from Alice Hazen and the Blaze, live from the Dixon Gallery and Gardens and their annual Art on Fire event.

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0: Up next, Grammy-nominated bluesman Guy Davis takes us through the life histories of the pioneers and innovators enshrined in the Blues Hall of Fame. 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
2: Alberta Hunter sat across the hospital room from my bed. She looked old, slender, and positively vital. She wore her hair straightened and tied up in a braided crown. Gold hoop earrings matched her thin gold bracelets that jingled as she pointed a long red fingernail at me. "I've never had no blues about no man in my life, honey," Alberta said. She sat relaxed, her legs crossed, her eyes twinkling. "And I've seen them all," she chuckled. Indeed, as I'd find out. In Memphis, W.C. Handy marched past her house on Beale Street. In Chicago, she sang in a gangster cabaret with King Oliver and Louis Armstrong backing her up. In New York, she sang on records with Fats Waller behind her. In London, she shared the stage every night for a year with Paul Robeson. Alberta even performed during Britain's celebration for the coronation of King George VI. And then she walked away from it, exited stage right, left no forwarding address. For the next 17 years, she worked as a nurse in this hospital and scarcely spoke of her previous life. That's what she was doing in my room, on her night off, no less. I'd gotten rushed to the hospital a few days back with a burst appendix. I woke up from surgery and saw this little old lady in neatly starched whites beside the bed. And when she hummed a tune, she swung like a whole band. I told her how I dig the blues. She chuckled. Alberta took special care of her patients. She kept everyone on clean, dry sheets, in clean, fresh clothes. She snuck us extra food and Coca-Colas. One night, I raged with fever, and she smuggled in an old remedy. She crushed up gypsum weed and peach tree leaves, mixed them with vinegar in a sink. She soaked a handkerchief in it and laid that across my eyes. It smelled like socks, but Alberta's cool touch and attention settled me down. "My grandmother cured my headache with

0: Roberta went for a drive with a piano player named Lovey Austin. Lovey was a take-charge kind of person. She had escaped from Tennessee and totally remade herself in Chicago, renamed herself and everything. Now she led her own band. Lovey had men working for her. Lovey had the interior of her car upholstered in leopard skin to match her riding clothes. Alberta never learned to drive, and Lovey drove like she hadn't been taught. Lovey clasped a cigarette between her teeth, sat back cool and calm, and flew. Alberta got nervous and started singing, making up words to put her mind somewhere else. Gee, but it's hard to love someone when that someone don't love you. I'm so disgusted, heartbroken too. I got the downhearted blues. Lovey said, oh, that's wonderful, honey. So Alberta tossed out another rhyme. Got the world in a jug, stopper in my hand. And if you want me, you must come under my command. Now that line had to be written by a woman who never got the blues from a man. Downhearted Blues officially was Alberta and Lovey's, but it became a classic thanks to another lady from Tennessee. The song practically made Bessie Smith. Back in the hospital room, Alberta said, I laugh when I read these little books about the blues. I don't recall seeing them blind boys with the guitars up on stage with me in Oslo or Stockholm. She began to trail off her heightened effect. Copenhagen, London, the Palladium, Paris, Cairo. Maybe I'm just getting old. I was back in the 20s and 30s, baby. I didn't see them white boys with me on Broadway. That's why I sang the blues. I never heard of any of them until these little white boys started writing the history of the blues. I asked her if she deserved a bigger part. I've been under too much scrutiny in my life, baby. It ain't worth it. My privacy means everything. As my days in the hospital wore on and our conversation deepened, I figured out why she had never had the blues about a man. Her first true love was named Lottie. They met in Chicago at one of those all-night cabarets with Louis Armstrong and King Oliver blowing. Lottie invited Alberta to visit her in New York and jotted down the address. Alberta soon showed up at Lottie's home. The place was a mansion, probably the biggest in Harlem. Alberta marched up to ring the bell. The front door opened, and there stood Lottie's uncle, Bert Williams, only the most famous black entertainer in the world. Lottie here? Alberta asked. Mr. Williams walked away without speaking, but left the door open a crack. It all happened fast, like real true love. Alberta and Lottie bought an apartment together on 148th Street up Sugar Hill. To make it official, the last thing Alberta needed to do was tell her mama. Mama, Miss Laura, had no real problems with people living differently. Miss Laura used to work in Memphis on Gayoso Street washing clothes in a body house. She said everything she knew about manners and social nicety came from those sporting women. Miss Laura didn't judge. Until she got to Sugar Hill. Miss Laura barely took one step into her daughter's apartment. She had traveled by train from Chicago, but saw Lottie and turned right back around. I don't like New York, she told Alberta. But Miss Laura soon came back for good. Her husband died, leaving her without a provider. She needed me, and I made enough money to take care of her, Alberta said. Looking after Mama meant I had no choice but to live my life on the go. We already faced discrimination from being black, then our family's disapproval. I couldn't portray my true self on stage. There was no escape. The secret kept me on the run.
1: I got a mind to ramble, ooh, but I don't know where to go.
0: No man ever gave Alberta the blues, but still, she had them. She and Lottie obtained passports and set sail across the Atlantic. Their old friend, Bricktop, from the early nights in Chicago, set up a club in Paris. Brick came from West Virginia and could be as crude and dirty as an old coal miner, Alberta told me. Brick would call from the street into my window, what you witches doing up there? Except she didn't say witches.

Not only did French people worship blacks, but our private life was nothing to hide. In Paris, we took on the flavor of Paris. We felt at ease in cafe society as well as in the joints where the waitresses picked up their tips without using their hands. Alberta corresponded with all the black papers to describe the race situation throughout the world for folks back home. She leaked back word of a romance, an engagement to a baron. I asked her about him. A total fabrication, honey. We needed a divorce in the background to keep people from talking. Being engaged to a fairy tale prince did the same thing without hurting anyone. Just a little slickology. The only problem she and Lottie faced was that no one on the continent knew how to do black hair. That was the only problem until Hitler came. The U.S. government required its citizens on temporary work visas to return to America. Bricktop barely got out before France fell to the Nazis. Their friend Josephine Baker stayed and joined the underground resistance. Alberta did the next best thing. She signed on with the USO. She spent much of the next decade until the end of the Korean War flying from battle zone to battle zone, strapped to a parachute in a bumpy, noisy troop transport. She gave the boys her all, or her almost, anyway. Some nights, she stepped on stage in freezing temperatures, soldiers holding their flashlights to illuminate her. She wore her tightest, most shimmering gown, no overcoat and nothing underneath. Everyone sacrificed in the war, she laughed. Those boys might get killed the next day. Not long after she returned to New York for good, Miss Laura passed away. When she died, I could finally live how I always wanted, settle down to regular life with my loved ones. Alberta's generosity and trust lifted my spirit, even as the pain and swelling in my abdomen got worse, and my temperature jumped and dropped. She never once asked me to keep quiet. Didn't she know I could turn the spotlight back on her? Tell the world she was a star? Share her true story? Finally, I had to ask, are you worried I'm going to get out of here and tell your secret? She looked at me with pity. I said, I mean, that's your deathbed confession. She said, yeah, honey, but this ain't my deathbed.

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For more information on the Blues Foundation, go to blues.org.

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3: 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I'm Steve Selvage.
2: And I'm Thomas Crivens. Today we're showcasing an artist whose music is as dynamic and inspiring as the setting where we recorded her performance. That's right, Steve. We're talking about Alice Hazen and the Blaze, live from the Dixon Gallery and Gardens during their 2024 Art on Fire event.
3: Art on Fire is one of Memphis's most beloved cultural events, blending the visual and performing arts with great food and unforgettable atmosphere. This year's lineup included the fiery fiddle-powered grooves of Alice Hazen and the Blaze, and they certainly delivered a performance to remember.
2: Absolutely, Steve. Alice's sound is a genre-defying mix of rock, folk, and roots music, driven by her classically trained violin mastery. But there's so much more to Alice's story. As I mentioned earlier, she comes from Vermont, a place known really more for its maple syrup and mountains. But she made the journey to Memphis, Tennessee, and we're equally rich in culture, but with a decidedly different twist to it. Can you imagine trading snowshoes for barbecue?
3: That's quite the leap, Thomas. Alice's journey from Vermont to Memphis was also a musical one. She studied at Yale University, where she honed her classical violin skills. But when she landed in Memphis, the city's soul and energy pulled her into the world of improvisation and genre blending. Her music today reflects that fusion, combining technical mastery with the freewheeling spirit of Memphis.
2: That's right, Steve. Her latest works, including her upcoming EP, Dream of Rain, highlight global climate challenges. And her track, Memphis Sands, speaks to protecting the aquifer right here in Memphis. It's music with a message, and it resonates deeply. And you know, Steve, Alice has a knack for making serious topics relatable and even fun. I mean, who else could make an aquifer sound groovy?
3: If you're loving what you hear, you'll want to check out more of Alice Hazen's music. You can find her online at alicehazen.com, that's H-A-S-E-N, where she shares updates, tour dates, and music releases. She's also on social media, so be sure to follow her there for the latest news.
2: Now let's throw it back to the music. Here's more from Alice Hazen and the Blaze, live at the Dixon Gallery and Gardens on Bill Street Caravan.

0: All right, we're here on Beale Street Caravan with Alice Hasten. How are you doing?
1: I'm great. Excited to be here. How about you guys?
0: Oh, we're doing fantastic. Even better now that we have a star in our midst.
1: Oh, stop.
0: Well, you know, you've got quite an interesting story, and the cat's already out of the bag because we're, of course, sharing the music of Memphis all over the world, but you're not from here originally.
1: That's true. I'm from the upwards north, from the state of Vermont.
0: All right. Absolutely. So what brought you to Memphis, Tennessee?
1: Well, in 2012, I didn't know what I wanted to do after graduating college, so I applied for Teach for America. And they placed me down in the South in Clarksdale, Mississippi, as a band director.
0: Wow.
1: And so that was a big change for me. I had never been to the South, and I had no clue what it would be like. But as a stroke of luck would have it, I got placed right in the center of the blues capital of the world. And that really introduced me to just like a wonderful cast of characters and musicians who showed me what the blues really, where it comes from and what it's grown into now, which it's blossoming into all these different cool genres that people in Clarksdale are like really bringing it, you know, into the new century. So there's just a great connection to Memphis through Clarksdale. And that kind of was where I cut my teeth as a performer. Jamming at Ground Zero and forming a band called Blackwater Trio, which was acoustic folk rock. And then in 2015, I decided to leave my job at the school and just focus on creating music. And then in 2016, I decided to come up to Memphis and expand my horizons a little bit more.
0: Spectacular. If I could take even a step further back, because I didn't want to skip over this. I mean, what is your training and how did you even begin to spark a musical practice?
1: Well, I'm lucky that when I grew up, I had a mother who is in the Vermont Symphony Orchestra who plays flute, and she's still in the orchestra, still an active musician. And then my dad is also really supportive of me. So when I was young, my mom started me on Suzuki violin. And then from there, I just, you know, she made sure that I didn't quit. And both of them really have supported me through the years. And I will say my mom was a little hesitant at first when I left the classical sphere, which was what I was in all through college. And I majored in music at Yale, played in the Yale Symphony. And then I went straight down to the South and started this completely different life of someone who plays in bars and, you know, gets paid partially in beer. And she was like, I'm not so sure about that. But then once I started putting out some of my first original like works, like my first album, Violin Tro, she decided that this was going to be okay with her. So,
0: you know, I guess it's been swimming around in my head for quite some time, but I've never been able to sit down in an environment where, you know, no one would hold me accountable for my potential ignorance. But what is the distinction between a violin and a fiddle? Is it the style of music and the repertoire, or is it the instrument itself?
1: That's a great question. And I like to come up with different answers, but my favorite one...
0: Can you, for the sake of my education, can you give me the right answer?
1: Oh, yes. Yeah, I'll give you both. The right answer is it can be whatever you're holding in your hands. If it's shaped like one of those things you just mentioned, it can be either one. So there are just two different styles. Well, fiddle has a bunch of styles. You could do Western swing. You could do Celtic. You could do Appalachian, old time. You could do blues. So there's a bunch of different ways you can go in the non-classical sphere. But when I first came down here, I just had one instrument, and that was my violin, my acoustic, very old and fragile violin that I can't believe I took into some of the bars I did. But I played on that and still do when I record for folks. You know, that is my primary, and that has seen me through concerts. Like when I was in the Vermont Youth Orchestra, we got to go to Carnegie Hall and play. So it's been to both Carnegie Hall and to Ground Zero Blues Club.
0: Wow.
1: So that one instrument can definitely just be both, and it's just about the style. The other answer I like to give is the violin has four strings, the fiddle has four strings.
0: Oh.
1: So, yeah, that's just the funny answer, but they're the same.
0: Yeah, Well, walk me through the dynamics of your band, because I've seen you solo, I've seen you in duos, you mentioned the trio, so there's quite a lot of configurations, and you also have done some session work as well. How did the band sort of congeal and come together for you?
1: Well, for the one we're talking about with that play at Art on Fire, which is called Alice Hazen and the Blaze, which also, you know, I guess the fire imagery of the fiddle, and, you know, the fiddle is associated with the devil, and so it was just all, it all came together for me. But that band, our first shows were in 2018. I think the first show we ever had was at 831 South Cooper. But then the next year, I put together my first album, which is called Vile Intro. And that was just like the beginning of what I would call my solo career as an artist, fiddle player, singer, songwriter. And so that has truly been one of my projects that I feel like is the most Alice. You know, the one where I can just do whatever I want because it's my band. But in addition, I think the band has also contributed so much to the sound.
0: Awesome. Well, we've enjoyed having you on Bill Street Caravan, and I know our listeners have as well.
1: Thank you. I really appreciate being on here with you guys, so thank you.
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0: That wraps up another episode of Bill Street Caravan. We hope you've enjoyed this incredible performance from Alice, Hazen, and The Blaze.
1: Be sure to tune in next week for more amazing music from Memphis and beyond. Until then, I'm Steve Selvage.
0: And I'm Thomas Cribbins. Thanks for listening to Bill Street Caravan. 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

from Northern Cheyenne, singer-songwriter Shelley Morningsongs. Long-awaited, the Best of Shelley Morningsong compilation. That's her We Didn't Ask Why. Kicking off this hour in a great, gentle way today on the mainstream. Also, I'd be remiss if I didn't say be on the lookout for her latest children's book. Her A Song and Dance for Mother Earth is a follow-up to her earlier release, She Talks to Animals, a super talented and amazing artist that I gotta get caught up with soon. I'm Brett Mabee, your host through these sonic explorations, and if you're just now getting here, you've picked the perfect time to sit down and listen to some great music with me. During this hour, we'll be enjoying tracks from Mike Green, also Jesse Ware, Tribes, Thundercat, a new one from Chinese American Bear, and speaking of which, this newest one from Zahara. Released May 11th, the LA native is putting out her fourth solo album, Distant Lands, soon. So be on the lookout for that. And to get you excited about the new release, it's Speed Racer, a track that we're going to hear for the first time out of many on your new favorite show. Turn it up, sing along, have some fun, and don't go anywhere. You're listening to The Mainstream.

East Coast rocker Susto with Rock On, found on their 2023 album My Entire Life, bringing the first set to an end. Before that was the hard rock stylings of Misha and the Spanx with their single Dig Me Out that paired nicely with the latest from Zahara, a sneak peek of their upcoming album Distant Lands that was Speed Racer that we got into the rotation for the first time. If you're just now getting here, I'm Brett Mabey, your host through these sonic explorations, and 7 days a week, 3 hours a day, I have a lot of fun tracking down some of the all-time best new music for us to reimagine a mainstream music scene together with. And as always, while I love looking for great new music, I'm overjoyed when great new tunes find me. So as always, you're welcome to send me your originally recorded tracks to BRETT at mainstreamradio.net, or send them physically to Brett Mabey, Turtle Island Tunes, Full Moon Radio, P.O. Box 252, Salamanca, New York, 14779. I look forward to hearing from you, and don't forget that there is a rather eclectic assortment of music here, so there is a good chance that if your music's radio-friendly, that it might just find a home here on the mainstream. So, again, don't hesitate to reach out. In the remainder of our time is music from Jesse Ware, also one from Mike Green, an LA-based artist who is getting ready to hit the road with his lover and musical partner, Whitney Tye. So, some really exciting things happening with the duo. This first track of the set comes to us from the Philadelphia-born, but now Charleston-based duo, Little Stranger. They're known for a sound that quickly gets them compared to Gorillaz or Beck or 21 Pilots, while remaining a totally unique sound. Turn It Up with Mexico, a great single that we introduced into the rotation not that long ago on the mainstream.

0: Bonjour, c'est Olivier Lerudan de Châteauroux en France et vous écoutez The Mainstream avec Brett Mabee. Hi, this is Olivier Lerudan of Châteauroux in France and you're listening to The Mainstream with Brett Mabee.
1: Do you know what you've got? You've got a perfect woman. She treats you right, keeps you satisfied. It's auto.

0: At the halfway point of this hour's broadcast on the mainstream, allow me this quick opportunity to get a shout out to friends who are dialed in on the AM on 640 at KYUK in and around Bethel, Alaska. It's good to have you here, friends, and whether you're a longtime listener of the show or you're just now checking it out for the first time, I take a lot of pride in this newly reimagined mainstream that puts indigenous representation front and center. And again, I do broadcast 7 days a week, 3 hours a day, so there are plenty of opportunities to get your groove on with me. And if you'd like to have it carried on your favorite local station, have them reach out to Nola Daves Moses, the distribution director at Native Voice One. Send her an email and say we need more mainstream in our lives. At nv1.org. She can also give you information about some of the other incredible offerings on the network, including my one-hour Indigenous Weekly Spotlight show, Gino, which of course is Seneca for music or song. We look forward to hearing from you, and before our time together is up, plenty more of the amazing music that keeps you coming back for more. I'll join you again after a track from Thundercat, his collaboration with Candy Crush, in addition to a new one from Chinese American Bear, and this one from the New York City-based Alyssa Sequoia. She's a lady of many talents. She's a singer-songwriter, a comedian, a podcaster. She has also had appearances on the TV Guide Network, Discovery Channel, and an acting role in the independent film The Instant Messenger. Some really great things, and right now I think you're going to enjoy her track. And I, on the mainstream, enjoy.
1: Wait.

Thundercat and Candy Crush teaming up for that fun remake of Diana Ross's Upside Down, a fun track to wind down my time with you today on the mainstream. We also heard the Montreal-based Flor Laurentian, and before that was Tribes with Paradise from the band's self-titled release. And kicking off that set was the New York City-based Alyssa Sequoia single, And I, a song that did come by way of submission. And as I've said before, and I will say it again, that is one of the secret spices of the show. So, as always, if you're a professional singer-songwriter, don't hesitate to get your tracks into me at brett@mainstreamradio.net. Now, do keep in mind, that's not the only reason I love hearing from listeners. So, if you just want to tell me about your day or tell me one of the things that you love about the show, you can do that with the email address as well. In the remainder of the hour is Que Inculto, but not before this new one, released May 11th from Chinese American Bear, the duo of Ann Tong and Bryce Barston. They put out their new album, Dim Sum and Then Some, courtesy of Moshi Moshi Records. As a sneak peek and for your consideration and approval, and perhaps as an invitation as well, it's Turn Up the Radio that I leave you with today.

coming to you from the Allegheny Territory of the Seneca Nation. I'm Justin Woodmansey from the band Alamantra, and you are listening to Native Voice One.

In a great nod to their Southern rock influences, that's the Cold Stairs, a band originally from Evansville, Indiana, who started off as a duo before adding their bassist Bryce Cluth in 2023. Their name comes from the Black Crowes song, Stare It Cold. From the Cold Stairs, it's Out of Love, found on their Texas album, getting us into this incredible hour of music on the mainstream. That's right, Ongueño Anki Chocheto, Nyao Escano, Haitqua, Agajangwa, Esadenetkado, Nangamunisa Date, Ko Asadanonda Jades, Gi Oska A. I'm Brett Mabee. I'm thankful you're well, and I hope you're going to have fun and perhaps sing along, or at the very least, just give a good ear to this hour's listening. That's right, not all of us have great singing voices, but that never has stopped me, nor should it stop you. As I take a look at the hour ahead, a recent one from Beth Orton that we got into the rotation. Also, my dear friend BB Buckskin, a new one to get into the rotation from Rip Magic, and this one from Rematriation, which of course is the project of Cherokee singer-songwriter Lisa LaRue. She just had a great conversation with my favorite uncle, Larry Kay, on Indigenous in Music, so be sure to check out that conversation. And right now, this is a gentler side of the Red Dress release. Turn it up with She, Her, and Don't Go Anywhere. We're just getting going on the mainstream.

Neon Natives from the Ho's Ho EP on the mainstream. Before that was Elissa P's take on Willie Dunn's Wolves Don't Live by the Rules featuring Joe Grass. And it was the latest from Rematriation and Lisa LaRue's full album The Red Dress. That was She, Her, the second song from the release that we got into the library. I'm Brett Mabee, and of course you probably already know that, but as always I'm overjoyed that you're here to spend some time with me. If you're tuning in for the first time this hour, I'm confident that you're going to find songs that'll keep you coming back for more. One of the greatest compliments that I've ever received, and I get it quite often, I'm not tooting my own horn, but that the mainstream introduces a little bit of the magic of radio back into the listening experience. It reminds listeners of a time when radio was a little bit more exciting, and I couldn't be more proud of that sentiment, and I'm confident you're going to find the same to be true. 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The full show archive is there, and it is all more encompassing of the many projects associated with Turtle Island Tunes, Full Moon Radio, the parent company of the mainstream Gyno, and the Full Moon Radio itself. 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Again, I look forward to hearing from you soon. Before this first 30 minutes is up, the Red Clay Strays, Looking Ahead. In the second half, Yukimi, Michael Kiwanuka. But right now, it is the New Orleans-based The Revivalists that are going to help to lead the way to the bottom of the hour. This is a band whose first show was in a laundromat slash bar. Now, that's a pretty cool pairing. You know, it's a long lifetime dream of mine to someday own a laundromat. And if I ever do, you can rest assured, I don't know if I'll be slinging drinks there, but I'll certainly play you a few songs while you wait for your unmentionables to dry. So, really cool stuff from an interesting band. When they built their career, they did it the old school way by playing 150 shows a year. And after the release of their Men Amongst Mountains in 2015, Rolling Stone spotlighted them as a must-know rising band. In fact, one of the 10 bands you need to know. It's their Heart Stop from the Get It Honest album on the mainstream.

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I'm thankful that you're spending some time with me here today. 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No matter how you tune in, keep on keeping on with The Mainstream. I'll be back after a track from Blood Orange that features Caroline Polachek, Lord, and Mustafa. But right now, this one comes from the amazing Beth Orton, an English singer-songwriter who's been at it a long time and has contributed significantly to the modern British music scene. Her early albums, Trailer Park and Central Reservation, back in 96 and 99 respectively, earned her critical acclaim, including a Brit Award and a devoted international audience. It's her waiting, getting us back into this hour on The Mainstream.

With some help from Caroline Polachek, Lord and Mustafa, that's Blood Orange's Mind Loaded from the 2025 Essex Honey album, bringing that block to an end on the mainstream. Before that was Michael Kiwanuka's The Rest of Me, and we also heard Yukimi and Beth Orton, who kicked off the set with Waiting, a great track that we introduced into the rotation in the middle of May. I'm sad that our time together has come to an end, but I take a little bit of solace knowing that we can do this again sooner than later. As always, I broadcast 7 days a week, 3 hours a day from the beautiful Seneca Nation's Allegheny Territory, and I invite you back wherever you are across the globe and from whatever device you choose to listen on. Whether it's from your home, your office, your car, your smartphone, tablet, or AM/FM radio, the thing that matters most is that you join me again for some fun listening very soon. Again, check those listings for the next time you can do just that. In the remainder of our time is the You and I, but not before this one from Rip Magic, the London-based four-piece consisting of Marco Pini, Felix Bailey Higgins, Beth Boswell Knight, and Pedro Takahashi. They put out their newest single, Screw Dark, in addition to announcing that they've signed to Section 1, the LA-based sister label to Partisan Records. So some really exciting things. And as a toast, it's this great track that I leave you with for your consideration and approval on the mainstream.

0: This is Amanda Grace. 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
1: At dawn, the panther of the heavens peers over the edge of the world. The moon washes her lean darkness with water electrified by prayers.

If you know me, you know I love Joy Harjo. I've caught up with her before on Gyno, and I'm especially thrilled that she teamed up with Esperanza Spalding for her newest album, Insomnia and Seven Steps to Grace, the title track of which we heard kicking off this hour. And what's even more exciting, I'm looking forward to working alongside her at a fun show in New Jersey in the very near future. So stick around for more details on that as well. I'm Brett Mabee, your host for the hour. As I do 7 days a week, 3 hours a day, I bring you the best new music as we seek to reimagine what a mainstream music scene can look and sound like, particularly as it pertains to the much-needed representation of indigenous artists of Turtle Island. Which means we'll be hearing from the likes of Métis hip-hop MC Joey Styles and his life partner and musical partner, the Haida Gwaii artist Carson Gray. Also tracks from Darla Daniels, a talented Buffalo Lake Métis singer-songwriter. I also have music from Teddy Swims, one from Tortoise in this first block, and this first track is from the Kundalini Genie, from their False Highs, True Lows. Turn it up with Rising Down, Falling Upwards. Try and get your mind around that. Anyway, I'll be back before you know it. In the meantime, enjoy your listening on the main.

Sophia Valdez with Already Yours, a great track bringing the first block to an end on the mainstream. Before that was the Chicago-based longtime band Tortoise with Layered Presence, found on their 2025 Touch. And we also heard the Kundalina Genie with Rising Down, Falling Upwards, found on their False High, True Lows album. If you're just now getting here, you've missed a little bit. And if you're like me, I know I don't like missing out on things, which is why I provided the full digital archive, which can be found at mainstreamradio.net, or at least the last couple weeks worth. I used to have them all on there, but it became a little bit of a mess. Anyway, that's a story for another time. What's important to take away from that is you can get caught back up 24/7 from your laptop, desktop, tablet, or mobile device 24/7. 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And there are some other fun features on the site as well, so bookmark it and visit it often for your convenience. I look forward to hearing from you, and before signing out, I'll have some details as to how you can get your originally recorded music in for consideration as well. As we fastly wind down the first half, a track from Lissy. Also Yaya Bey, but not before this one from an artist who never got enough credit during her life. Margot Gurion was a lot like Brian Wilson of the Beach Boys. Incredible and prolific singer-songwriters, but who didn't like the rigors of touring. In fact, it caused anxiety in both of them. So much so that Margot stepped aside from trying to create her own successful solo career and was just happy writing songs for other artists. In fact, her tunes were recorded from everyone from Cass Elliot of the Mamas and Papas to Glen Campbell, Harry Belafonte, just to name a few. Turn it up with her, More Understanding Than a Man, on the mainstream.

Well, would you look at that? We're already at the halfway point, and the good news is it means we have about 30 minutes left, and the bad news is we only have about 30 minutes left. The good times always go so fast, but before diving back into the tunes, a shout out to friends who are dialed in the KTNA 88.5 FM in and around Talkeetna, Alaska. 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I love all the friends of the show, and I love it when you reach out to me. So tell me just how much you're loving this music at brett@mainstreamradio.net. Or if you're feeling extra adventurous, you can give me a call at 1-888-362-9970. And you're always welcome to get song recommendations in as well. Or you can record your own radio tag that I'll be playing here on the air in the near future also. So no matter how you reach out to me, let's stay in touch. Let's have some audio fun. And in the meantime, I'm going to keep the good tunes a-coming. In the remainder of the hour is one from Métis artist Darla Daniels. We'll also hear from the Maui-based Lily Miola. But right now, it's the one and only Janice Moffus, who records as Baby Storm. Turn it up with alt disco, and I'll be back with you one last time today on the mainstream.

Carla Daniels, Many Miles, a single released about a year ago now, and a great track to wind down my time with you on the mainstream. We also heard Kalayla's Idea One, Lily Miola's You and I, and Baby Storm's Alt Disco. Sadly, this is the point in the hour which I gotta step out of the studio. But don't be sad. I'll be back before you know it. As always, I broadcast 7 days a week, 3 hours a day, so there are plenty of opportunities to get your groove on with your old buddy, old pal, Brett Mabee. And I'm always looking for great new music, so if you are a professional singer-songwriter, send me your professionally recorded tracks to brett@mainstreamradio.net. In the remainder of the hour, our cousins Rex and Irv Lyons of the Ripcords will also hear another fantastic collaboration courtesy of Jake Blount and Molly O'Bombswin. The first song of the spinal set is from Teddy Swims, who has announced his biggest tour ever, so be on the lookout. He might be coming to a resident city near you in the fall of 2026. He also just performed a pretty amazing set at Coachella with surprise guest appearances from David Lee Roth, Joe Jonas, who I hope didn't play lead guitar. No, that's his brother Nick, but anyway, and Vanessa Carlton. Turn it up with Guilty, a great track from I've Tried Everything But Therapy, Part 2 on the mainstream. Of having

sending you some indigenous music love from the Midwest. 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

From Northern Cheyenne, singer-songwriter Shelly Morningsong's long-awaited The Best of Shelly Morningsong compilation, that's her We Didn't Ask Why, kicking off this hour in a great, gentle way today on the mainstream. Also, I'd be remiss if I didn't say be on the lookout for her latest children's book. Her A Song and Dance for Mother Earth is a follow-up to her earlier release, She Talks to Animals, a super talented and amazing artist that I gotta get caught up with soon. I'm Brett Mabee, your host through these sonic explorations, and if you're just now getting here, you've picked the perfect time to sit down and listen to some great music with me. During this hour, we'll be enjoying tracks from Mike Green, also Jesse Ware, Tribes, Thundercat, a new one from Chinese American Bear, and, speaking of which, this newest one from Zahara. Released May 11th, the LA native is putting out her fourth solo album, Distant Lands, soon. So be on the lookout for that. And to get you excited about the new release, it's Speed Racer, a track that we're going to hear for the first time out of many on your new favorite show. Turn it up, sing along, have some fun, and don't go anywhere. You're listening to The Mainstream.

East Coast rocker Susto with Rock On, found on their 2023 album My Entire Life, bringing the first set to an end. Before that was the hard rock stylings of Misha and the Spanx with their single Dig Me Out that paired nicely with the latest from Zahara, a sneak peek of their upcoming album Distant Lands that was Speed Racer that we got into the rotation for the first time. If you're just now getting here, I'm Brett Nabe, your host through these sonic explorations, and 7 days a week, 3 hours a day, I have a lot of fun tracking down some of the all-time best new music for us to reimagine a mainstream music scene together with. And as always, while I love looking for great new music, I'm overjoyed when great new tunes find me. So as always, you're welcome to send me your originally recorded tracks to BRETT at mainstreamradio.net, or send them physically to Brett Maybe, Turtle Island Tunes, Full Moon Radio, P.O. Box 252, Salamanca, New York, 14779. I look forward to hearing from you, and don't forget that there is a rather eclectic assortment of music here, so there is a good chance that if your music's radio-friendly, that it might just find a home here on the mainstream. So, again, don't hesitate to reach out. In the remainder of our time is music from Jesse Ware, also one from Mike Green, an L.A.-based artist who is getting ready to hit the road with his lover and musical partner, Whitney Tye. So, some really exciting things happening with the duo. This first track of the set comes to us from the Philadelphia-born, but now Charleston-based duo, Little Stranger. They're known for a sound that quickly gets them compared to Gorillaz or Beck or 21 Pilots, while remaining a totally unique sound. Turn It Up with Mexico, a great single that we introduced into the rotation not that long ago on the mainstream.

0: Bonjour, c'est Olivier Lerudan de Châteauroux en France et vous écoutez The Mainstream avec Brett Mabey. Hi, this is Olivier Lerudan of Châteauroux in France and you're listening to The Mainstream with Brett Mabey.
1: Do you know what you've got? You've got a perfect woman. She treats you right, keeps you satisfied. It's AutoMag.

0: At the halfway point of this hour's broadcast on the mainstream, allow me this quick opportunity to get a shout out to friends who are dialed in on the AM on 640 at KYUK in and around Bethel, Alaska. It's good to have you here, friends, and whether you're a longtime listener of the show or you're just now checking it out for the first time, I take a lot of pride in this newly reimagined mainstream that puts indigenous representation front and center. And again, I do broadcast 7 days a week, 3 hours a day, so there are plenty of opportunities to get your groove on with me. And if you'd like to have it carried on your favorite local station, have them reach out to Nola Daves Moses, the distribution director at Native Voice One. Send her an email and say, we need more mainstream in our lives. At nv1.org. She can also give you information about some of the other incredible offerings on the network, including my one-hour Indigenous Weekly Spotlight show, Gaino, which of course is Seneca for music or song. We look forward to hearing from you, and before our time together is up, plenty more of the amazing music that keeps you coming back for more. I'll join you again after a track from Thundercat, his collaboration with Candy Crush, in addition to a new one from Chinese American Bear, and this one from the New York City-based Alyssa Sequoia. She's a lady of many talents. She's a singer-songwriter, a comedian, a podcaster. She has also had appearances on the TV Guide Network, Discovery Channel, and an acting role in the independent film The Instant Messenger. Some really great things, and right now I think you're going to enjoy her track. And I, on the mainstream, enjoy.
1: Wait.

Thundercat and Candy Crush teaming up for that fun remake of Diana Ross's Upside Down, a fun track to wind down my time with you today on the mainstream. We also heard the Montreal-based Flor Laurentian, and before that was Tribes with Paradise from the band's self-titled release. And kicking off that set was the New York City-based Alyssa Sequoia single, And I, a song that did come by way of submission. And as I've said before, and I will say it again, that is one of the secret spices of the show. So, as always, if you're a professional singer-songwriter, don't hesitate to get your tracks into me at brett@mainstreamradio.net. Now, do keep in mind, that's not the only reason I love hearing from listeners. So, if you just want to tell me about your day or tell me one of the things that you love about the show, you can do that with the email address as well. In the remainder of the hour is Que Inculto, but not before this new one, released May 11th from Chinese American Bear, the duo of Ann Tong and Bryce Barston. They put out their new album, Dim Sum and Then Some, courtesy of Moshi Moshi Records. As a sneak peek and for your consideration and approval, and perhaps as an invitation as well, it's Turn Up the Radio that I leave you with.

coming to you from the Allegheny Territory of the Seneca Nation. I'm Justin Woodmansey from the band Alamantra, and you are listening to Native Voice One.

In a great nod to their Southern rock influences, that's the Cold Stairs, a band originally from Evansville, Indiana, who started off as a duo before adding their bassist Bryce Cluth in 2023. Their name comes from the Black Crowes song, Stare It Cold. From the Cold Stairs, it's Out of Love, found on their Texas album, getting us into this incredible hour of music on the mainstream. That's right, Ongueño Anki Chocheto, Nyao Escano, Haitqua, Agajangwa, Esadenetkado, Nangamunisa Date, Ko Asadanonda Jades, Gi Oska A. I'm Brett Mabee. I'm thankful you're well, and I hope you're going to have fun and perhaps sing along, or at the very least, just give a good ear to this hour's listening. That's right, not all of us have great singing voices, but that never has stopped me, nor should it stop you. As I take a look at the hour ahead, a recent one from Beth Orton that we got into the rotation. Also, my dear friend BB Buckskin, a new one to get into the rotation from Rip Magic, and this one from Rematriation, which of course is the project of Cherokee singer-songwriter Lisa LaRue. She just had a great conversation with my favorite uncle, Larry Kay, on Indigenous in Music, so be sure to check out that conversation. And right now, this is a gentler side of the Red Dress release. Turn it up with She, Her, and Don't Go Anywhere. We're just getting going on the mainstream.

Neon Natives from the Hose Ho EP on the mainstream. Before that was Elissa P's take on Willie Dunn's Wolves Don't Live by the Rules featuring Joe Grass, and it was the latest from Rematriation and Lisa LaRue's full album The Red Dress. That was She Her, the second song from the release that we got into the library. I'm Brett Mabee, and of course you probably already know that, but as always I'm overjoyed that you're here to spend some time with me. If you're tuning in for the first time this hour, I'm confident that you're going to find songs that'll keep you coming back for more. One of the greatest compliments that I've ever received, and I get it quite often, I'm not tooting my own horn, but that the mainstream introduces a little bit of the magic of radio back into the listening experience. It reminds listeners of a time when radio was a little bit more exciting, and I couldn't be more proud of that sentiment, and I'm confident you're going to find the same to be true. 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The full show archive is there, and it is all more encompassing of the many projects associated with Turtle Island Tunes, Full Moon Radio, the parent company of the mainstream Gyno, and the Full Moon Radio itself. 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You can do that through the chat feature, the submission feature, emailing me at brett@mainstreamradio.net, or give me an old-fashioned phone call at 1-888-362-9970, option 1. Again, I look forward to hearing from you soon. Before this first 30 minutes is up, the Red Clay Strays, Looking Ahead. In the second half, Yukimi, Michael Kiwanuka. But right now, it is the New Orleans-based The Revivalists that are going to help to lead the way to the bottom of the hour. This is a band whose first show was in a laundromat slash bar. Now, that's a pretty cool pairing. You know, it's a long lifetime dream of mine to someday own a laundromat. And if I ever do, you can rest assured, I don't know if I'll be slinging drinks there, but I'll certainly play you a few songs while you wait for your unmentionables to dry. So, really cool stuff from an interesting band. When they built their career, they did it the old school way by playing 150 shows a year. And after the release of their Men Amongst Mountains in 2015, Rolling Stone spotlighted them as a must-know rising band. In fact, one of the 10 bands you need to know. It's their Heart Stop from the Get It Honest album on the mainstream.

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I'm thankful that you're spending some time with me here today. 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So as always, you're welcome to join me here on the AM/FM frequencies. 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So stay in touch with all your local events and airwaves and things like that. No matter how you tune in, keep on keeping on with The Mainstream. I'll be back after a track from Blood Orange that features Caroline Polachek, Lord, and Mustafa. But right now, this one comes from the amazing Beth Orton, an English singer-songwriter who's been at it a long time and has contributed significantly to the modern British music scene. Her early albums, Trailer Park and Central Reservation, back in 96 and 99 respectively, earned her critical acclaim, including a Brit Award and a devoted international audience. It's her waiting, getting us back into this hour on The Mainstream.

With some help from Caroline Polachek, Lord and Mustafa, that's Blood Orange's Mind Loaded from the 2025 Essex Honey album, bringing that block to an end on the mainstream. Before that was Michael Kiwanuka's The Rest of Me, and we also heard Yukimi and Beth Orton, who kicked off the set with Waiting, a great track that we introduced into the rotation in the middle of May. I'm sad that our time together has come to an end, but I take a little bit of solace knowing that we can do this again sooner than later. As always, I broadcast 7 days a week, 3 hours a day from the beautiful Seneca Nation's Allegheny Territory, and I invite you back wherever you are across the globe and from whatever device you choose to listen on. Whether it's from your home, your office, your car, your smartphone, tablet, or AM/FM radio, the thing that matters most is that you join me again for some fun listening very soon. Again, check those listings for the next time you can do just that. In the remainder of our time is the You and I, but not before this one from Rip Magic. The London-based four-piece consisting of Marco Pini, Felix Bailey Higgins, Beth Boswell Knight, and Pedro Takahashi. They put out their newest single, Screw Dark, in addition to announcing that they've signed to Section 1, the LA-based sister label to Partisan Records. So some really exciting things. And as a toast, it's this great track that I leave you with for your consideration and approval on the mainstream.

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6: At dawn, the panther of the heavens peers over the edge of the world. The moon washes her lean darkness with water electrified by prayers.

If you know me, you know I love Joy Harjo. I've caught up with her before on Gyno, and I'm especially thrilled that she teamed up with Esperanza Spalding for her newest album, Insomnia and Seven Steps to Grace, the title track of which we heard kicking off this hour. And what's even more exciting, I'm looking forward to working alongside her at a fun show in New Jersey in the very near future. So stick around for more details on that as well. I'm Brett Mabee, your host for the hour. As I do 7 days a week, 3 hours a day, I bring you the best new music as we seek to reimagine what a mainstream music scene can look and sound like, particularly as it pertains to the much-needed representation of indigenous artists of Turtle Island. Which means we'll be hearing from the likes of Métis hip-hop MC Joey Styles and his life partner and musical partner, the Haida Gwaii artist Carson Gray. Also tracks from Darla Daniels, a talented Buffalo Lake Métis singer-songwriter. I also have music from Teddy Swims, one from Tortoise in this first block, and this first track is from the Kundalini Genie, from their False Highs, True Lows. Turn it up with Rising Down, Falling Upwards. Get your mind around that. Anyway, I'll be back before you know it. In the meantime, enjoy your listening on the

Sophia Valdez with Already Yours, a great track bringing the first block to an end on the mainstream. Before that was the Chicago-based longtime band Tortoise with Layered Presence, found on their 2025 Touch. And we also heard the Kundalini Genie with Rising Down, Falling Upwards, found on their False High, True Lows album. If you're just now getting here, you've missed a little bit. And if you're like me, I know I don't like missing out on things, which is why I provided the full digital archive, which can be found at mainstreamradio.net, or at least the last couple weeks worth. I used to have them all on there, but it became a little bit of a mess. Anyway, that's a story for another time. What's important to take away from that is you can get caught back up 24/7 from your laptop, desktop, tablet, or mobile device 24/7. 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And there are some other fun features on the site as well, so bookmark it and visit it often for your convenience. I look forward to hearing from you, and before signing out, I'll have some details as to how you can get your originally recorded music in for consideration as well. As we fastly wind down the first half, a track from Lissy. Also Yaya Bey, but not before this one from an artist who never got enough credit during her life. Margot Gurion was a lot like Brian Wilson of the Beach Boys, incredible and prolific singer-songwriters, but who didn't like the rigors of touring. In fact, it caused anxiety in both of them. So much so that Margot stepped aside from trying to create her own successful solo career and was just happy writing songs for other artists. In fact, her tunes were recorded from everyone from Cass Elliot of the Mamas and Papas to Glen Campbell, Harry Belafonte, just to name a few. Turn it up with her, More Understanding Than a Man, on the mainstream.

Well, would you look at that? We're already at the halfway point, and the good news is it means we have about 30 minutes left, and the bad news is we only have about 30 minutes left. The good times always go so fast, but before diving back into the tunes, a shout out to friends who were dialed in the KTNA 88.5 FM in and around Talkeetna, Alaska. 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I love all the friends of the show, and I love it when you reach out to me. So tell me just how much you're loving this music at brett@mainstreamradio.net. Or if you're feeling extra adventurous, you can give me a call at 1-888-362-9970. And you're always welcome to get song recommendations in as well. Or you can record your own radio tag that I'll be playing here on the air in the near future also. So no matter how you reach out to me, let's stay in touch. Let's have some audio fun. And in the meantime, I'm going to keep the good tunes a-coming. And the remainder of the hour is one from Métis artist Darla Daniels. We'll also hear from the Maui-based Lily Miola. But right now, it's the one and only Janice Moffus, who records as Baby Storm. Turn it up with Alt Disco, and I'll be back with you one last time today on the mainstream.

Carla Daniels, Many Miles, a single released about a year ago now, and a great track to wind down my time with you on the mainstream. We also heard Kaylayla's Idea One, Lily Miola's You and I, and Baby Storm's Alt Disco. Sadly, this is the point in the hour which I gotta step out of the studio, but don't be sad. I'll be back before you know it. As always, I broadcast 7 days a week, 3 hours a day, so there are plenty of opportunities to get your groove on with your old buddy, old pal, Brett Mabee. And I'm always looking for great new music, so if you are a professional singer-songwriter, send me your professionally recorded tracks to brett@mainstreamradio.net. In the remainder of the hour, our cousins Rex and Irv Lyons of the Ripcords will also hear another fantastic collaboration courtesy of Jake Blount and Molly O'Bombswin. The first song of the spinal set is from Teddy Swims, who has announced his biggest tour ever, so be on the lookout. He might be coming to a resident city near you in the fall of 2026. He also just performed a pretty amazing set at Coachella with surprise guest appearances from David Lee Roth, Joe Jonas, who I hope didn't play lead guitar. No, that's his brother Nick, but anyway, and Vanessa Carlton. Turn it up with Guilty, a great track from I've Tried Everything But Therapy, Part 2 on the mainstream. Of having

sending you some Indigenous music love from the Midwest. 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

0: It's Morning Edition from NPR News. I'm Steve Inskeep.
1: And I'm Leila Fadel. The United States launched new attacks on Iran in the midst of a ceasefire.
0: The U.S. Central Command says it targeted missile launch sites and boats trying to lay mines. The U.S. describes this strike as self-defense while the U.S. tries to negotiate an end to the war with Iran. President Trump raised expectations for peace with a claim over the weekend that an agreement was largely negotiated. Trump and other officials have since said they need more negotiation.
1: Israeli officials have insisted they will continue attacking in one of the fronts of the war in Lebanon, where there is also supposed to be a ceasefire. NPR's Daniel Estrin is following all of this from Tel Aviv and joins me now. Good morning, Daniel.
2: Good morning, Leila.
1: So what were these U.S. attacks on Iran trying to achieve?
2: U.S. Central Command says it attacked targets, including Iranian boats, trying to place mines. And Iran named at least four Navy officers killed. Iranian state TV also reported big explosions around a city on the Strait of Hormuz. We know that Iran laid mines in the Strait of Hormuz during the war, blocking oil and gas ships from passing through. And that's the main issue in these talks to reopen the Strait of Hormuz. That's where a fifth of the world's oil and gas exports passed through before the war. So these new U.S. attacks may be an attempt to pressure Iran on that. Iran says it shot down a U.S. drone overnight, so we don't know how all of this will impact the talks, but we do know that trust between the U.S. and Iran is very low.
1: Yeah, where do the negotiations stand right now?
2: The deal is being negotiated in Qatar. Iran's semi-official state media says that this would be a deal to reopen the Strait of Hormuz within 1 month, and then within 2 months to try to reach an agreement on Iran's nuclear program. One main sticking point here is about U.S. sanctions. Iran wants a deal to unfreeze Iranian money that's being held abroad. And also, President Trump says Iran's enriched uranium should be destroyed. In Israel, Israeli officials think this is a bad deal. They say it would reopen the Strait of Hormuz, but it would not guarantee any progress on preventing Iran from creating a nuclear weapon. I want you to hear what the Israeli opposition leader, Yair Lapid, said on Monday to reporters.
3: The deal is bad for Israel, bad for the region. This deal means two things. First, that this will not be the last round of war. Second, that Netanyahu has failed to achieve every single one of the war's objectives as he himself defined them.
2: Prime Minister Benjamin Netanyahu had said the war would eliminate the Iranian threat against Israel, but Iran still has missiles. It still has proxy militias like Hezbollah in Lebanon. And many people in Israel say they think it's just a matter of time before there's another round of war with Iran.
1: You mentioned Lebanon. Iran wants that to be part of any deal. What is the latest there?
2: Yeah, there's a ceasefire there, but fire has not ceased. It actually has increased. Netanyahu said yesterday Israel would increase its attacks against Hezbollah because Hezbollah has been firing attack drones that have killed several Israeli soldiers in recent days and weeks. And so Israel last night attacked scores of targets throughout Lebanon. Lebanese state TV says one strike killed at least 12 people. Israel is expected to increase its strikes despite this declared ceasefire, and the U.S. is fully backing Israel. So the question is, will the U.S. restrain Israel so it doesn't spark a new war and jeopardize the Iran deal?
1: NPR's Daniel Estrin in Tel Aviv. Thank you, Daniel.
2: You're welcome.
0: Karim Sajidpour has been listening to Daniel with us. He has studied the U.S.-Iran relationship for decades and is at the Carnegie Endowment for International Peace. Karim, welcome back.
4: Great to be with you, Steve.
0: Okay, so President Trump said over the weekend that a deal was largely negotiated, and in fact, that deal seemed so solid that a lot of Republicans were upset. But since then, the president has insisted nobody's seen this deal. Maybe there's not even a deal. Rubio says there's work to do. So when you listen to all of it, does it seem to you that there is some framework for an agreement here?
4: I think, Steve, they've agreed to the topics of negotiation, which is the future of the Strait of Hormuz and Iran's uranium enrichment stockpile and its ability to enrich uranium. But negotiations between America and Iran are always zero trust and zero sum. And what that means is that they never happen quickly.
0: Daniel said in that report just now that they are talking of allowing 2 months to, quote, reach an agreement on Iran's nuclear program. I guess that means they do not have any agreement on Iran's nuclear program at this time.
4: So just for point of comparison, when Obama's nuclear deal, the JCPOA, was signed in 2015, that process took about 2 years of negotiations. And the animosity between the United States and Iran and the mistrust is even worse now than it was then. So I expect this to be a long process. The Iranian government doesn't really want to give up control over the Strait of Hormuz because they see that as a potential revenue stream and a potential deterrent to deter future attacks. Likewise, President Trump has to demand more from Iran than he did before the war in order to vindicate the enormous cost of this war. But Iran is feeling the same way. They say that, you know, they've sacrificed so much, and so they're demanding more. And so for those structural reasons, I expect this to be a much longer process than President Trump would like.
0: You mentioned the Strait of Hormuz and Iran not wanting to give up control over the Strait of Hormuz. Is the reality that so long as Iran's government remains in power, they have the ability to close the strait because they're going to be sitting right there? You can't change that.
4: That is unfortunately true, Steve, and it's cheap for them to do so. There's a huge economic asymmetry in that the tankers that go through the Strait of Hormuz are, you know, oftentimes $100 million tankers carrying hundreds of millions of dollars worth of oil, and Iran can disrupt this global thoroughfare with $20,000 drones. And I think because they've proven they could do it once, it may be tempting for them to try it again.
0: President Trump has repeatedly said it is hard to know who to negotiate with in Iran, that they're disorganized, that a lot of their leaders were killed, of course, in the early phases of the war. Does it seem accurate to you that it's not clear who's in charge?
4: Well, we don't know the health of Mujtaba Khamenei, the new supreme leader, but despite that, the regime has shown a surprising amount of cohesion. It's a regime which believe that they prevailed in this war and that the war intended to destroy the regime, destroy their missiles, destroy their proxies, and that hasn't happened. And they're negotiating from a position of strength. So I don't think the obstacle here is that we don't know who to negotiate with. I think the obstacle is that it's a regime which is demanding much more now than it was 3 months ago.
0: I'm interested in that phrase, negotiating from a position of strength. Are you telling me what the Iranian leaders believe, or do you think that Iran is in fact in a position of strength here?
4: Well, the metric for success for the Iranian regime was low, and that all they needed to do was survive to prevail in this war. And they've done more than that, in that they have unfortunately been able to profoundly disrupt the global economy, disrupt the American economy. And they realize that President Trump doesn't have any easy answers for that. And so for that reason, they feel they're negotiating from strength.
0: Is there a problem of timelines here? The president of the United States goes from news cycle to news cycle, and each news cycle is not even one day long. And you're telling me we're in a process that could take years.
4: The Iranian regime has been an adversary of America for 47 years. And that hostility, that ideological war is going to continue even if negotiations are concluded. And for President Trump, he telegraphed to Iran that this was meant to just be a little excursion. And so there is a huge imbalance in timelines, and that Iran's entire identity is to oppose America, whereas for the Trump administration, for Trump himself, there's a lot of other things he wants to do in his presidency rather than just fight Iran.
0: Kareem Sajidpour at the Carnegie Endowment, thanks so much.
4: Thank you, Steve.
1: President Trump has a doctor's appointment today. The trip to Walter Reed Medical Center is his third official medical exam in just over a year. The White House calls it a routine appointment for the nearly 80-year-old president. NPR's Luke Garrett reports.
5: President Trump is the oldest person to take the oath of office, and he's the second oldest president in U.S. history after President Joe Biden. On the campaign trail, Trump repeatedly attacked the physical and mental acuity of the 81-year-old Biden. Here's Trump at a New York rally back in 2024.
6: He is incompetent, ladies and gentlemen. He is grossly incompetent.
5: Now nearly 80 himself, Trump is facing questions about his own health and vitality. Online photos of his swollen ankles and bruised hands have sparked repeated concerns about the president's fitness, concerns that the White House and Trump have had to explain. Last July, the White House revealed that Trump was diagnosed with chronic venous insufficiency, which caused the swelling in his legs. And in January of this year, Trump said his bruised hands were a result of taking a lot of aspirin. And yet the White House has continually and aggressively defended Trump's fitness, pointing to his packed schedule and high energy. Health Secretary Robert F. Kennedy Jr. went so far as to compliment the president's manliness on the Katie Miller podcast.
6: Dr. Oz looked at his medical records and said he's got the highest testosterone level that he's ever seen for an individual over 70 years old.
5: While Trump has been less than forthcoming about his own medical records, he's not alone. Presidents before him have guarded their medical details closely, often leaving the public with questions. So we reached out to Dr. Byron Lee. He's a professor at Stanford University who specializes in cardiovascular health, Trump's top medical concern, according to his own doctors.
7: It's very common to get annual physicals when you get to his age.
5: With the limited medical records released by the White House, Lee assessed the president's health in general terms. He says Trump's active schedule and high energy are both good for his health.
7: But he is older, and he is a little overweight, and those are things to think about, put you at higher risk for heart disease.
5: As for the swollen ankles, Lee says the diagnosis of chronic venous insufficiency is not on its own a cause for concern. More than anything, Lee says he hopes Trump continues to lose weight and remains active. We asked the White House for what kind of tests and scans Trump is expected to get. The White House did not comment. Luke Garrett, NPR News, Washington.
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0: Good morning, WOJB listeners. Morning edition on WOJB. We are going to go till 7 a.m. We're going to do it again. A fresh hour of morning edition. 8 a.m. local morning edition with me, your host, DJ Whale, a.k.a. Cloudman. Hopefully you tune in for that. All right, listeners, let's get back to it. 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
1: Live from NPR News in Washington, I'm Dave Mattingly. Despite President Trump expressing optimism that the U.S. and Iran will agree to extend their ceasefire, U.S. Central Command says American forces attacked Iranian military targets yesterday. CENTCOM says Iranian missile launch sites were hit in southern Iran, along with boats placing mines. CENTCOM describes the attacks as self-defense. Russian forces launched more drones and ballistic missiles at Ukraine overnight, hours after Russia's foreign minister advised

0: Secretary of State Marco Rubio to evacuate U.S. diplomatic staff and American citizens from Kyiv. There's a Senate runoff election today in Texas between Republicans John Cornyn and Ken Paxton. Cornyn is the incumbent seeking a fifth term. Paxton is the state's attorney general who's been endorsed by President Trump, as Blaise Ganey with the Texas Newsroom reports.
1: Joshua Blank, a political scientist at University of Texas at Austin, says Trump's nod looks more like a stamp of approval.
2: My take on the endorsement is that the endorsement is an indicator that Trump believes that Paxton is likely to be the winner. And that the real question becomes, does his endorsement make that gap bigger than we thought it was going to be?
1: Cornyn has a lot of name recognition in the state, and that could go a long way. I'm Blaise Ganey in Austin.
0: This is NPR News. Atlanta, Birmingham, and New Orleans are among cities in the southern U.S. under flood watches today. The National Weather Service says heavy rains could trigger flash flooding in areas of western Georgia, most of Alabama, and parts of southeastern Mississippi and eastern Louisiana. The Memorial Day weekend marked the start of Hollywood's blockbuster season. NPR's Bob Mondello says the industry is poised to have its strongest summer since the pandemic.
3: It always tries to have something for everyone, sometimes even a couple of somethings. And with Minions 7
4: now in Minion Vision
3: and Toy Story 5,
4: no! It's good to see them fighting again.
3: Spider-Man A Brand New Day.
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3: There are a lot of potential blockbusters. This summer has 57 films opening on more than 1,000 screens, up sharply from last year, which has analysts saying 2026 might just top the previous post-pandemic peak.
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3: The Barbenheimer summer of 2023. Bob Mondello, NPR News.
0: It was 99 years ago today, the Ford Motor Company officially ended production of the Model T. I'm Dave Mattingly in Washington.
12: Me, you, and WOJB. Good morning, WOJB listeners. Morning edition on WOJB here. The weather is 63 at the studio currently. Today, a high of 90. Sunny with a chance of thunderstorms developing mainly after 4 p.m. Chance of thunderstorms continues tonight and partly cloudy tonight as well. A low of 56. Wednesday day, a high of 81 and sunny. Wednesday night, a low of 47 and clear. Thursday day, 81 and sunny. Thursday night, a low of 51, mostly clear. Friday day, a high of 87 and sunny. Friday night, low of 54, mostly clear. Yep, warming up now, folks. 90 today, 80s the rest of the week. Yeah, enjoy the heat. What else did we find here? Well, that'll do it. Let's go back to Morning Edition on WOJB.
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14: 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I'm Layla Faldin.
15: And I'm Steve Inskeep. Good morning. Today we bring you the largely unreported stories of fishermen from Ecuador. The fishermen say they were attacked and their boats were destroyed, and they say the United States did it. The United States has carried out more than 50 strikes in the Eastern Pacific and the Caribbean since September, killing almost 200 people. The Trump administration says it is targeting alleged narco-traffickers within the law. So, what really happened to those Ecuadorian fishermen? NPR's Kerry Khan reports.
16: For generations, the Flores family has been fishing off Ecuador's Pacific coast. Many of them, along with Lisi the guard dog, live in this compound high on the hill above San Mateo's tiny harbor. My papi started it all, says 51-year-old Jose Hernan Flores. He built the family business, but rising costs and extorting drug gangs left them with just one.

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1: Good morning, WOJB listeners. Morning edition on WOJB. We're going to go till 7 a.m. and then we're going to do it again. A fresh hour of morning edition for you at 7 a.m. WOJB programming support comes from the 12th Annual Blue Ox Music Festival, June 25th through June 27th in Eau Claire, with an electrifying genre-bending lineup spanning three stages, featuring Charlie Crockett, the Marcus King Band, and Daniel Donato's Cosmic Country. Also Kurt Vile and the Violators, The Dead South, I'm With Her, Valerie June, The Lowest Pair, and many more. 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What do we have for the time at WOJB? We're going to call it 644 at WOJB. All right, listeners, the weather today, I have 64 degrees at the studio, nice and sunny. Today's high, 90 and sunny throughout the day with a chance of thunderstorms mainly after 4 p.m. Tonight, a low of 56 and that chance of thunderstorms continues. Tomorrow, a high of 81 and sunny. Wednesday night, a low of 47 and clear. 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
4: Good morning, I'm Leila Faldin. Mr. Rogers is coming back to your neighborhood, specifically to your mailbox. The U.S. Postal Service held a contest to reissue a past stamp. More than 500,000 votes were cast, and the winner was Fred Rogers. The original Mr. Rogers stamp was issued in 2018. The USPS printed 12 million of them. They sold out in a few weeks. The reissues go on sale June 1st. Hopefully, they print a few more this time. It's Morning Edition.
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4: It's Morning Edition from NPR News. I'm Leila Faldin.
6: And I'm Steve Inskeep. Good morning. The Carolina Hurricanes are close to the Stanley Cup Finals. It's a reason for Carolina hockey fans to feel excited. And for Connecticut hockey fans to feel something, too. Hurricanes used to be the Hartford Whalers until they moved south. That happened almost 30 years ago, which has not been long enough for Whalers fans to get over it. Connecticut Public Radio's Abigail Brown reports.
7: It was April of 1997 when thousands of fans packed into Connecticut's Hartford Civic Center to watch the Hartford Whalers hockey team play their final game. Then SportsCenter reporter John Forslund recognized the gravity of the game and its importance for fans.
8: Well, it's the meaningless game with tremendous meaning. 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But for Whaler fans and the team, today means everything.
7: On the 29th anniversary of that final game, more than a dozen Whalers fans cram into a Connecticut sports bar on a Monday night. 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
9: We always toast the boys, you know, in honor of the last game. 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We miss you forever. 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
11: Whale is forever.
7: Big companies being unwilling to buy into the team and outdated facilities are what led to the Whale's departure from Connecticut. They moved down south to Raleigh, North Carolina, and rebranded as the Carolina Hurricanes. Many Whalers fans made the shift in allegiance to the Hurricanes, but for some, like Booster Club Secretary Jim Lamoureux, who was a Whalers season ticket holder, it just wasn't the same. He still misses the camaraderie.
0: You got to know people. They were kind of like friends and family that said the people behind you, like, how's your kid doing her Little League game this week? Or how's your wife feeling? She missed the last game.
7: Hartford Mayor Arunan Arulampalam often sports a Whalers pin, and residents ask him to do what he can to bring back the Whalers.
11: It kills me that we are a city with this size media market and no professional sports teams. And I continue to believe that we would not just be able to support a major league sports franchise, but I think most major league sports franchises would be able to thrive here in the city.
7: As for why the Whalers still have such a strong fan base nearly 30 years later, experts like Kurt Bodenhausen, a sports valuations reporter with Sportico, say it comes down to nostalgia and city pride.
12: Sports are emotional, and so people still gravitate to the teams they rooted for as kids or even adults, or the memories they shared with their children or their parents at these games.
7: Hartford Whalers co-founder Howard Baldwin wants the NHL to bring the franchise back to Connecticut, but it's out of his hands.
13: Not afraid to say they never should have been allowed to leave. And that's one of the sad moments in my life. But also, to the people back there, you never want to give up. Who's to say?
7: Baldwin hopes to form a sports memorabilia museum in Hartford, selling fresh Whalers gear and keeping alive the hope for a return of the Whale. For NPR News, I'm Abigail Brown.

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But don't worry, at 7 a.m. we're going to do it again. That's right, another hour of Morning Edition starting fresh at 7 a.m. Good job, you're early. 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

0: 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At 7 a.m., we do it again, another hour morning edition. 8 a.m., local morning edition with me, your host, DJ Will, a.k.a. Cloudman. Hopefully you tune in for that. Democracy Now! At 9, Patchwork Programming at 10 a.m. I will be in the studio playing some jams. Come check out some tunes at 10 a.m. All right, enough from me. Let's go back to morning edition on WOJB.
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2: And I'm Layla Faldin. The way some musicians play, you think they'll never die. Theodore Sonny Rollins was one of them. He was a saxophonist revered for his huge tone and seemingly inexhaustible improvisations.

0: Good morning, WOJB listeners. You found Morning Edition on WOJB. Morning Edition is going to roll on till 8 a.m. Coming up at 8 a.m., we're going to do local Morning Edition. I will be your host, DJ Will, a.k.a. Cloudman. Hopefully you tune in for that. Weather, 67 at WOJB Studios. Nice and sunshiny as well. Today's high, 90 degrees, sunny, and then a chance of thunderstorms later on today, mainly after 4 p.m. Tonight, a low of 56. Chance of thunderstorms continues. Tomorrow, Wednesday, a high of 81 and sunny. Wednesday night, a low of 47 and clear. Thursday day, a high of 81 and sunny. Thursday night, a low of 51, mostly clear. What do we have on Friday? A high of 87 and sunny. Friday night, 54 and clear. 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
3: This is Morning Edition from NPR News. I'm Leila Faldin.
4: And I'm Steve Inskeep. Lawmakers from both parties are moving to block President Trump's settlement with himself. The President of the United States sued the United States over the leak of his tax returns. Last week, the President of the United States then settled with the United States. The Justice Department that acts at his direction decided to give Trump $1.776 billion taxpayer dollars. The fund would go to people the President's appointees deemed to have been targeted by the government. A bipartisan group in Congress objects. They include Republican Representative Brian Fitzpatrick of Pennsylvania, who spoke with NPR's Here and Now.
5: Well, it's wrong on multiple fronts, morally and legally. So where do we begin, right? Let's start with this. The executive branch does not have any money in their own right. Every dime that they have is appropriated to them by Article 1, by Congress, by us.
4: That's one Republican view. Fitzpatrick is part of a group called the Problem Solvers Caucus, which also includes Democrat Tom Suozzi of New York, who's on the line. Congressman, welcome.
6: Hey, Steve, how's it going?
4: First, I want to understand what the administration says happened here. Does the administration have available money that Congress already set aside for court judgments or lawsuits of this sort?
6: Well, the federal government, the executive branch, does have money available for settlements, usually for like slip and fall cases and other kinds of cases that you can't have Congress voting on every single settlement that takes place. But this is really pushing it to an absurd extreme, where the president is saying, I want $1.8 billion, I want to have my people hand it out, and it'll go to people that I think have been wronged by the government, like the people who committed an insurrection on January 6th and were prosecuted and found to be guilty, and then the president pardoned them. It's crazy and absurd.
4: I guess we should note the White House has insisted they are not necessarily giving money to January 6th rioters, but some of those rioters that we've heard from at NPR are eagerly anticipating or talking about applying for the money. But what
6: well, they've also said that, Steve, they've also said they're not ruling it out. I mean,
4: true.
6: That's an important. I mean, this is what makes my blood boil. I mean, I was very upset. I try to work across party lines. I try not to get outraged about every single thing that the White House does. But one thing I do get outraged about is when he pardoned the people from January 6th. I was there on January 6th. And one case that I keeps on sticking in my craw is about a guy that's standing there while they're beating up a police officer. And they're saying, kill him, kill him. And this guy, Daniel Rodriguez, takes a taser and sticks it in the police officer's neck. The police officer has a heart attack and has traumatic brain injury as a result. The guy who did this goes on his social media and says, I just tased the you-know-what expletive out of the blue, and I got away with it. Well, he didn't get away with it. He was prosecuted, and he was sentenced to 12 years in prison. President Trump pardoned him along with hundreds of other people, over 1,500 people that were there on January 6th. It's absurd that they could now try and apply to the federal government for money.
4: Well, let's talk about the legality of this. I know that you and others have introduced legislation that would bar federal appropriations to be used for this fund. But I want to understand what you think the law is. Is it straight up illegal right now for the administration to start giving out that money, absent any act of Congress?
6: I think there'd be two sides to the story in the courts. The executive branch, the president, will say, hey, I can do this under this existing statute, which gives me the right to settle cases. And then there will be other people, like myself and others, who will go to the federal courts, and they will say no. And others who will go to the federal courts, and they will say no. He was on both sides of this case. He cannot settle a

0: condition that the war in Lebanon also end, along with any lasting ceasefire with the United States. Jane Araf, NPR News, Beirut.
1: Wall Street futures are higher this morning ahead of the open. This is NPR News from Washington. Republican Senator John Cornyn and Texas Attorney General Ken Paxton are facing off today in a runoff election. Cornyn is a four-term incumbent. Paxton has been endorsed by President Trump. The winner will face Democratic State Representative James Tallarico in November. The coffee chain Starbucks says it plans to set up a Southeast corporate headquarters in Nashville. Cynthia Abrams with member station WPLN says Tennessee offered Starbucks $30 million worth of incentives to move some of its corporate operations from Seattle.
2: While state leaders approved the grant, much of Nashville's local leadership has expressed skepticism. The majority of the city's Metro Council, including Delicia Porterfield, signed on to a letter to the CEO, citing concerns about the company's history of federal labor law violations and urging the company to sign a union contract.
3: Starbucks has the opportunity and the obligation to turn the page as it opens its new offices here in Nashville.
2: Starbucks is promising to bring 2,000 jobs to Nashville, but it comes as the company has carried out hundreds of layoffs and closed offices in four other states. For NPR News, I'm Cynthia Abrams in Nashville.
1: Starbucks says its global headquarters will remain in the Pacific Northwest. I'm Dave Mattingly, NPR News in Washington.
4: This is WOJB Reserve, Wisconsin. 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
6: It's Morning Edition from NPR News. I'm Steve Inskeep.
7: And I'm Leila Fadel. Texas Republicans are voting today in the most expensive Senate primary in history.
6: Wait a minute. The most expensive anywhere ever?
7: Yep, more than $100 million.
6: Okay, everything is bigger in Texas. State Attorney General Ken Paxton drew President Trump's endorsement for the U.S. Senate nomination. Senator John Cornyn is in danger of losing that nomination, which would be for his fifth term. He says his defeat would help Democrats.
8: If a Paxton were the nominee, this would be their first chance they've had in 30 or 40 years or longer to pick up a statewide office.
7: NPR congressional correspondent Claudia Grisales traveled to Texas, and she joins me now. Good morning, Claudia.
9: Good morning, Leila.
7: So Texas has long been a reliable and influential state for Republicans. How did the Senate primary become such a high-stakes race?
9: Well, this race exposed a crack in the red wall of Texas. It pit the party's populist movement against its establishment wing. Senator John Cornyn, a fixture of the establishment, was already facing a tough re-election fight. Now, with President Trump's endorsement of controversial MAGA loyalist Ken Paxton, the Cornyn campaign is on life support. Here's Paxton at a rally in the Houston suburb of Katy, Texas, the day after that endorsement.
10: We could overwhelmingly send a message. We're not doing this anymore. We're going to change this country, and we're going to go help Donald Trump get it done.
7: Is playing with Paxton's supporters?
9: Well, they see Paxton as a fighter like Trump, so voters were really energized at this rally that includes Ricardo Vidaurre,

0: who explained his dislike for Cornyn in Spanish.
1: Votar por Cornyn como votar por un demócrata.
0: Vidaurra says there that voting for Cornyn is like voting for a Democrat. Paxson supporters say Cornyn should not have worked on bipartisan gun legislation, for example.
2: What does this race tell us about the Republican Party writ large?
0: Well, I put that question to Brandon Rottinghouse, a political science professor at the University of Houston. He says this is part of a bigger national struggle.
3: The Republican Party is pulling itself apart. Ideologically, this has been a long time coming.
0: The MAGA movement grew the party more than a decade ago. Now the question is the party's tent shrinking over Trump administration policies and its falling poll numbers?
2: You also attended several Cornyn events. What did you hear from supporters there?
0: Well, many feel betrayed by Trump's endorsement, and they worry the MAGA wing is cannibalizing the party's establishment wing. I talked to supporter Vicki Fullerton at a Cornyn event in Houston, and she said a Paxson nomination could cost the party dearly.
4: We're going to have to pour so much more money in to protect the seat and to have a less viable candidate.
2: Now, Democrats are laying low during this race. Mm-hmm. Why is that, and what's at stake for them?
0: Well, I talked to Democratic strategist Chuck Rocha about this. He noted that Republicans spending more than $100 million attacking each other has put them on center stage.
5: One thing you don't do in politics is if your enemy is digging a hole, you don't run over and take the shovel out of their hand.
0: So he said Democrats avoided a runoff with their party Senate nominee, James Tallarico, and that means the primaries gave them a playbook for the general election. In addition, the electorate is angry over rising prices, and Latino voters are coming back to Democrats. He and others argue a win in Texas could help Democrats win the Senate in November.
2: That's NPR's Claudia Grisales. Thank you, Claudia.
0: Thank you.
6: Memorial Day weekend began the busiest time of year for U.S. airlines. Millions of passengers fly across the summer travel season, and they check millions of bags. NPR's Joel Rose got a rare behind-the-scenes look at how all that luggage moves through the nation's busiest airport.
7: Before the plane even arrives, Mike Davis is on his way to the gate at Hartsfield-Jackson Atlanta International Airport.
8: So we have two bags to pick up with one stop.
7: Davis works on the ramp. That's what the airlines call the pavement between the gates and the taxiway, driving a baggage tug that ferries luggage to and from planes. Delta Airlines has hundreds of tugs constantly on the move from terminal to terminal and gate to gate. Davis is waiting when a flight from Providence pulls up and bags start rolling down the conveyor belt.
8: We're taking bags off the plane. And I'm looking for MSP.
7: Davis will take bags from this plane directly to another gate, where they'll catch a connecting flight to Minneapolis-St. Paul, what the airline calls a tail-to-tail. Davis grabs two bags off the belt, and then he pulls out a handheld computer, like a small, rugged iPad, and scans the barcodes on the luggage tags.
8: So now I take it, I scan it, it gives me a green scanner sign saying it's A-OK. So now I'm going to take this and put this in my cart.
7: And then Davis is off again, navigating around dozens of other tugs, trucks, and planes. On a busy day, Delta handles more than 100,000 bags in Atlanta. Three quarters are passing through on their way to somewhere else.
9: Yeah, Atlanta is an enormous operation. Delta's biggest by a long way.
7: Paul Buckley is Delta's director of operations in Atlanta. To manage all this complexity, Buckley says the airline built its own AI system to help its tug drivers move bags more efficiently, like a ride-sharing app.
9: In our old dispatching system, we gave the drivers the bags that they were to handle, and then they, in many cases, would choose the order. And some were better than others. Now we have consistency.
7: The new AI system helps drivers prioritize which bags need to go first.
8: I don't have to focus on crunching numbers and trying to figure out my own route. It does all that for me. It tells me which gate. All I got to do is just get there.
7: Tug driver Mike Davis says the AI system is not perfect. Sometimes it's given him some very tight connections.
8: So there's been times where I knew that I wasn't going to make a connected flight. However, I still took the chance and went to that gate, and the plane was still there. So lucky for me, lucky for the customer. That's something beyond my control. But what I can control is if I got 20 minutes, I'm going to make it.
7: Quick connections are called hot bags. There are also cold bags with a layover of more than 2 hours. They wind up here in a sprawling bag sorting system underneath the airport's passenger concourses, where they're fed into a massive labyrinth of conveyor belts and metal ramps. Rob Colvin has worked at Delta for more than 25 years.
10: This is only one small part of it. It's enormous, and it runs throughout and underneath.
11: So if I've been walking around that airport sitting at a gate, I've been over this and have no idea that this is going on under my feet.
10: That is correct.
7: Delta managers say they don't see this AI system as a replacement for their ramp employees, but as an enhancer to make them more efficient. Delta says it's been especially helpful for newer drivers, and it's making the job easier for veterans like Mike Davis, who's won awards for being one of Delta's best tug drivers.
8: Because I had to be a critical thinker. This takes all the thought out of it.
11: You miss it, though? You were good at that problem-solving part of it, right?
8: I am, but you know how they say it. Out with the old, in with the new? That's what it is. It's called continuous improvement. You have to change with the times to be relevant.
7: Delta says the new system has boosted efficiency by as much as 20% while helping cut the number of missed bags. That's the kind of improvement travelers notice, even if they never see where it happens. Joel Rose,

0: It's NPR News. You, me, and WOJB, what a combo, listeners. Good morning. This is WOJB Reserve Wisconsin, 88.9 FM. We are winding down morning edition here on WOJB. Coming up at 8 a.m., we're going to do local morning edition with me, your host, DJ Will, a.k.a. Cloudman. 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The weather at WOJB, 69 degrees at the studio. Today, a high of 90 somewhere. Sunny with a chance of thunderstorms, mainly after 4 p.m. Tonight, that chance of thunderstorms continues with a low of 56. Tomorrow, 81 and sunny. Tomorrow night, Wednesday, a low of 47 and clear. Let's go back to morning edition on WOJB, listeners.
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3: Good morning, I'm Steve Inskeep. The last batch of Schlitz beer has been brewed. Pabst now owns that brand and had been making the famously Milwaukee beer in Texas. Pabst doesn't want to make Schlitz at all anymore, but gave the Wisconsin Brewing Company permission to make one last run, which is already sold out. Schlitz was once the biggest brewery in the country, and its motto was, when you're out of Schlitz, you're out of beer. No Schlitz. It's Morning Edition.
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5: And I'm Leila Fadel. At least three treatment centers in the Democratic Republic of Congo have been attacked by the local community. This has happened in past Ebola outbreaks. Often, the people who storm the clinics want the body of their loved one back, even though it's highly contagious. As NPR's Gabriela Emmanuel reports, aid groups are figuring out how to respond.
6: When Dr. Baburu Kengezan saw footage of the burning and charred hospital, he was distraught.
7: I was really shocked.
6: Shocked, but not entirely surprised. This is Rukengeza's fifth Ebola outbreak. He's the Ebola response lead for Save the Children in his native DRC. He says the attacks have crystallized a problem he wants to solve.
7: We didn't get the right message to the population. Let us maybe start from the scratch, and we have to build trust.
6: A lot of the disconnect, he says, can happen around burials.
7: It's really, really important culturally, you know, to take the body and to honor this relative. And this is the culture in all Africa, even here in DRC.
6: The challenge is that the body of the deceased Ebola patient is still very contagious, spreading the virus through bodily fluids. The World Health Organization estimates that in the West Africa outbreak a decade ago, funeral practices contributed to 80% of cases in Sierra Leone and up to 60% of cases in Guinea. Rukengeza says with hundreds of tribes in the DRC, there are a lot of customs. But traditionally, funerals are multi-day affairs,
7: which sometimes could take 1, 2, or 3 days while people are living close to the dead body.
6: During this time, he says, relatives wash the body and often sleep beside the corpse.
7: This is really the power transfer and also to get the spirit from the person.
6: But he says these burial rituals must change. Local authorities in the DRC have limited the size of funerals. And Rukengeza says posters and social media campaigns to explain the virus are circulating widely. Plus, his organization is doing grassroots work.
7: We are working with the community leaders, religious leader, the chief of the villages, the mayor, and even the governor.
6: The goal is to explain what makes a safe burial. Michaela Serafini of Doctors Without Borders says aid groups have also learned from past outbreaks. One major problem her team identified...
8: We were putting the body inside a black bag and we were zipping it. There was no image, so the family couldn't even recognize the body.
6: This was counterproductive. So she says they changed the design. The new bags
8: have a transparent area, which the face of that loved one can be seen.
6: And the moment a patient comes in, she says the relatives are given a heads up.
8: There's a briefing to the family on what could happen during that stage, including how we're going to treat that body the moment that life is not there anymore.
6: She says there isn't an easy or quick fix, but hiring local staff and embedding in the community over the long term is key. Rukengeza of Save the Children says he has seen some families change, and containing the outbreak, he says, depends on it. Gabriela Emmanuel, NPR News.
5: It's Morning Edition from NPR News. I'm Leila Fadel.
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0: This is WOJB Reserve, Wisconsin. Good morning, listeners. This is the tail end of morning edition here on WOJB. Coming up at 8 a.m., we're going to do a local morning edition. I will be your host for that program, DJ Will, a.k.a. Cloudman. Hopefully you tune in for that. A nice selection of news pulled up for you this morning here. What else do we have on WOJB today? 9 a.m., Democracy Now! 10 a.m., the Patchwork Program. I will be on the air for that. Come check out some tunes. What else? Native America Calling at noon, Native Tuesday at 1 p.m. Again, I will be back in the studio for that. Listeners, come check that out later on. What else do we have here? The weather, 69 degrees at WOJB. Today, a high of 90 degrees, sunny with a chance of thunderstorms, mainly after 4 p.m. Tonight, a low of 56, that chance of thunderstorms continues, again, from 4 to 10 mainly. What do we have tomorrow, Wednesday? A high of 81 and sunny. Tomorrow night, Wednesday night, a low of 47 and clear. What do we have Thursday? A high of 81 and sunny. Thursday night, a low of 51, mostly clear. Friday day, a high of 87 and sunny. Friday night, a low of 54, mostly clear. And then Saturday, a high of 81 and sunny. All right, folks, the heat is here. Get out there and enjoy it. Take care of your animals. Make sure they got water, all of that good stuff. Watch out for the chance of thunderstorms this afternoon and tonight. 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
1: For Marketplace, I'm Nova Safo. Good morning. OpenAI CEO Sam Altman is toning down his talk of a jobs apocalypse caused by the adoption of artificial intelligence tools. He spoke at a conference in Australia. Marketplace's Nancy Marshall-Genzer has more.
3: Sam Altman told the conference he thought AI would have had more of an impact on the elimination of entry-level white-collar jobs by now. He said his intuitions were just off, and he's, quote, delighted to be wrong about this. Altman says there's a human part of work that can't be replaced, and he found that out himself when he started using AI to respond to emails and Slack messages, but went back to answering some messages himself. Altman concluded that AI won't cause a jobs apocalypse. It is expected to have an impact, though. Goldman Sachs estimates that AI will displace 6 to 7% of jobs over a decade. I'm Nancy Marshall-Genzer for Marketplace.
1: The U.S. bombed sites in Iran last night, and oil prices are doing the expected this morning. Let's do the numbers. Brent crude futures are up about 0.3%. Wall Street opens next hour, but Dow, S&P, and NASDAQ futures are up too, in the 0.5% to about 1 2/10% range. This week, we get a revised reading for first quarter gross domestic product. The preliminary read was plus 2%. Marketplace's Stephanie Hughes has more on what an update will tell us about consumer spending and business investment.
4: There was some weather in a lot of the U.S. this winter, and Bank of America economist Stephen Juneau predicts that'll drag down GDP growth.
5: You had snow where you don't typically have snow, cold weather where you don't typically have cold weather, so that led to airport closures or at least cancellations, right?
4: People couldn't travel to weekend getaways far from that snow or get out to watch basketball games or concerts. In economic terms, buy services. And we get a lot more information on that in this week's estimate.
5: Services is basically a guess in the initial release.
4: Meanwhile, Truist economist Mike Scordellas is going to be watching for changes to imports because those directly affect American manufacturers' ability to do what they need to do.
6: Nearly every product, whether it's made in the U.S. or not, typically has some sort of component or coating of some sort that comes from somewhere else.
4: This GDP reading doesn't take into account the last 2 months of geopolitical turmoil, but Scordellas says it does tell us how healthy the economy was going into this. I'm Stephanie Hughes for Marketplace.
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1: We are less than a month away from the start of soccer's World Cup. It takes place in North America for the first time in 32 years. So far, the buzz around the world's most popular sporting event has been about its high costs. Tickets can run anywhere from hundreds to thousands of dollars. Public transit fares to some matches will cost $50 or more. Marketplace's Henry Epp has the details.
7: Manuel Rueda of Bogota, Colombia, has been to every World Cup since 1994 with his dad. They typically go to at least 9 matches each time. Sometimes they catch Colombia in the group stage, and they've often gone to some of the big games towards the end of the tournament, including the final. The total cost of those trips?
8: It's usually minimum like $10,000 per person. It's not cheap, okay? It's not cheap even if it's in Qatar or in Russia or in Brazil.
7: But this year in the U.S., he expects they'll pay almost twice that much for hotels, flights, and especially tickets, even though they're not splurging on the big game.
8: This time we're not going to the final. Too much.
7: They'll also miss Colombia playing Portugal in the group stage because those tickets were in the thousands of dollars, he says.
8: Yeah, whatever. Cristiano Ronaldo is in the game, but it's not worth it.
7: At least Rueda says he bought their plane tickets to the 6 different cities they'll visit when they were still around $200 each. With rising fuel prices, airfares are climbing fast. Kevin Baxter had some sticker shock as he booked his flights.
9: You know, the tickets that I had priced a couple of months ago for U.S. group play games, now that I'm actually buying the tickets, they're 3 and 4 times more expensive than they were just 4 or 5 months ago.
7: Baxter has an expense account that'll cover the costs. He's a sports reporter for the LA Times, who's covered 7 men's and women's World Cups, including a couple with long distances between cities. And when he booked his travel and lodging across Russia 8 years ago, for instance,
9: the prices that we paid seemed reasonable to me. I didn't feel like, you know, we were getting gouged. This one just feels different.
7: At least in terms of tickets to the matches, it has been different from past Cups. Sports economist Victor Matheson of the College of the Holy Cross has receipts from 1994, the last time the Cup was in the U.S. Back then, he saw Romania take on Switzerland in Detroit.
10: So that's a second-tier game in a second-tier city. No insult to Detroit. I paid $50 for those tickets.
7: With inflation, that would be about $112 today. This year, for a ticket to Scotland versus Morocco in Boston, a similar kind of match, Matheson paid $400.
10: So we're talking about a gigantic increase in one generation of the World Cup.
7: One reason for the jump in price, Matheson says, when FIFA brought the World Cup to the U.S. 32 years ago, soccer wasn't nearly as popular here.
10: You might argue back in 94, they were willing to give tickets away a little cheaper than they might have, trying to invest in the United States so that they could make money later. But they're certainly taking in their profits this time.
7: In a written statement, FIFA said it's, quote, focused on ensuring fair access to our game for existing but also prospective fans, and said that it released at least 1,000 tickets priced at $60 for each match. FIFA also noted that it reinvests revenue from the Cup in soccer development programs around the world. I'm Henry Epp for Marketplace.
1: Our producers are Emma Condon, Tamar Fagan, Ashley Rodriguez, Ariana Rosas, and Erica Soderstrom. Our senior producer is Alex Schroeder. Our supervising senior producer is Meredith Gerritsen-Morby. I'm Nova Safo with a Marketplace Morning Report. 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

0: 88.9 FM, WOJB, Reserve, Wisconsin, listener-supported community radio from La Coup d'Oreille. Good morning, WOJB listeners. It is going on 8 a.m. It is time for local morning edition here on WOJB. I will be your host, DJ Will, a.k.a. Cloudman. Thanks for tuning in. Let's get you started with the big name news and the big name guys. 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
1: The Public News Service Daily Newscast, May 26, 2026. I'm Mike Clifford. As U.S. and Iranian officials talk about an emerging framework that would reopen the Strait of Hormuz, with Iran committing to disposing of its highly enriched uranium, the proposal is drawing fire from unlikely foes, Senate Republicans. On CNN's State of the Union Sunday, GOP Senator Tom Tillis called the Iranians' commitment to reopening the Strait of Hormuz questionable without a finalized peace deal. Trump fired back on social media, calling his critics losers. He said the deal was good and proper. Meantime, job cuts at federal agencies last year hit harder among black workers, leading to record-high black unemployment levels in the Washington, D.C., Virginia, Maryland metro area.
2: An Economic Policy Institute analysis finds that black unemployment rates nationwide reached 7.6% in the first 3 months of 2026. In the DVM region, it was just under 10%. The Institute's study author, Valerie Wilson, believes the current numbers are trending in the wrong direction.
3: Well, relative to recent historical lows, absolutely we are seeing it trending up and moving away from what had been some positive progress on bringing the rate down.
2: In 2025, the Department of Government Efficiency, known as DOGE, reduced the federal workforce by more than 300,000 jobs. Wilson says those cuts disproportionately affected workers in the DVM region and had a disproportionately high impact on black adults. I'm Mark Richardson.
1: And New Mexico voters headed to the polls next week could rub shoulders with newcomers as lawmakers created semi-open primary rules.
4: In 2024, legislators passed a bill to allow registered independents and unaffiliated voters to participate in future primaries. Previously, they had to pick a party to cast a primary ballot. Bernalillo County Clerk Michelle Cavanaugh says a change will allow more than 330,000 people to vote on June 2nd.
5: We all hope that it's going to really open floodgates and that all the independents who didn't participate before will choose to vote in the primary now.
4: Kavanaugh says independent voters and those who declined a state of preference make up at least 22% of the state's electorate. I'm Roz Brown.
1: And some Indiana communities are contending with environmental hazards linked to climate change. The fallout can be more than physical. Governor Mike Braun signed an executive order in 2025 prohibiting all state agencies from using environmental justice as a determining factor in making permitting, enforcement, or grant decisions. Therapist Derek Seabree says climate change can create hazards beyond the immediate physical environment.
6: For instance, extreme heat tends to exacerbate mental health emergencies and tends to have an impact on people who take antidepressant medication because of things like the difficulty with the body regulating heat.
1: Seabree argues the policy leaves vulnerable communities at greater risk. This is Public News Service. Neighbors in a Southern California town are demanding changes to a massive proposed rail yard project. Residents plus a coalition of labor and environmental groups want to protect the air, water supply, and keep noise levels low.
7: BNSF Railway is planning the Barstow International Gateway, a 4,500-acre rail yard that would bring international shipping containers by rail from the ports, with items then sent off to other cities. The company says it'll create thousands of jobs, improve supply chains, and cut 800,000 truck trips per year. Sherry Bailey, who lives near the site, works with the Sylvan Avenue Community Group and the Green Locomotive Project.
8: Our main concern is our air quality, making sure that our wells do not get impacted and that we are able to have something that would separate us from the noise and sound vibration of this project.
7: The group wants the company, which is owned by billionaire Warren Buffett, to construct a sound barrier wall. I'm Suzanne Potter.
1: And last year, the Trump administration froze foreign aid programs with no warning. Congress later made those cuts permanent with a $7 billion rescission. Archimel Gomes reports that was a double-barrel blow.
9: to the flow of foreign humanitarian aid.
10: Megan Rogers is U.S. Government Policy and Advocacy Manager for Nonviolent Peace Force, an international civilian protection organization. She says the damage went deeper than lost services. It destroyed trust.
11: It's really important that we're trusted by the community, especially in these really tense conflict dynamics. When we just abandon and we say, sorry, we can't do this programming anymore with no warning, it's very difficult to come back in and reinstate that programming because we've lost that confidence from the community.
10: Congress is now negotiating the fiscal year 2027 budget. Republican Congressman Mario Diaz-Balart chairs the House Appropriations Committee, which rejected some Trump administration foreign aid cuts last year, though it still approved a 22% reduction overall. I'm Tramell Gomes.
9: Finally, a Pennsylvania partnership is hitting a big milestone by planting its 10 millionth tree along the Chesapeake Bay watershed.
12: A celebration today in Hummelstown marks 8 years of work to clean up water and restore streamside habitat. Julia Krall with the Chesapeake Bay Foundation says trees offer many advantages and are affordable and accessible. She adds that any landowner or resident with available space can plant one, creating benefits for the environment, strengthening communities, and enhancing overall quality of life across Pennsylvania.
13: Trees are such a good filter, and they help to absorb and slow down polluted runoff from rainstorms. Their roots help to stabilize stream banks.
12: In 2018, the Keystone 10 Million Trees Partnership set out to plant that many trees across Pennsylvania's portion of the watershed. Danielle Smith reporting.
9: This is Mike Clifford for Public News Service. 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
14: Welcome to 2026 Talks, where we're following our democracy in historic times.
15: It's abhorrent to ever touch a law enforcement officer, which is why anytime anybody does that, and it's a federal officer, we'll prosecute them. But that's a completely different question with whether an individual is allowed to apply for a claim.
14: Acting Attorney General Todd Blanche says violent January 6 rioters will be considered for payouts from the administration's so-called anti-weaponization fund, but a new commission will decide who can get some of the nearly $2 billion of public money. Nearly 1,600 people were charged after the insurrection, but were eventually pardoned by the president. More than 140 police officers were injured, and two are suing to block the new fund. The suit argues it violates the 14th Amendment, which bars the government from paying money to insurrectionists. The DOJ has removed press releases about the riot from its website, calling them partisan propaganda. Texas Senator Ted Cruz says his Republican peers were enraged when discussing the fund with Blanche behind closed doors. Federal judges in Maine and Wisconsin are the latest to reject administration demands for unredacted voter data. Federal officials say they need the birth dates, social security numbers, and driver's license information to root out potential fraud. But Maine Secretary of State Shayna Bellows says the authors of the Constitution decided states should run elections because they understood the risk of giving that power to the White House.
16: That's the road to tyranny. And they had just declared independence 250 years ago from King George. They wanted the states to be in charge of elections to safeguard our democracy.
14: More than a dozen Republican-led states have provided the voter data to the DOJ, but other red states are refusing. A growing number of municipalities nationwide are ending the use of flock traffic cameras over privacy concerns. The automated license plate readers feed a nationwide database used by law enforcement. John McCray Jones with ACLU Wisconsin says most police departments do so responsibly, but he says it's been shown to be vulnerable to abuse by ICE or other authorities.
17: The problem is when you have tens of thousands of license plate searches happening across the state of Wisconsin, you only need 1% of officers to be misusing that technology to have massive issues.
14: Many towns use state or federal grants to buy the cameras so they can install them without facing local budget debates or community pushback. And the Trump administration says immigrants seeking permanent residency must first return to their home countries and wait, possibly for years, due to backlogs. Opponents say that could leave the U.S. with fewer doctors, teachers, and scientists and could break up tens of thousands of families. I'm Catherine Carley for Pacifica Network and Public News Service. 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
0: This is WOJB Reserve, Wisconsin. Good morning, listeners. Welcome to Local Morning Edition here on WOJB. I'm your host, DJ Will, a.k.a. Cloudman. Thanks for tuning in. If you just tuned in, we just got the big name news from the big name guys, Public News Service with Daily Report and Democracy Talks. All right, let's fine tooth a little bit, shall we? The big news, the slush fund. As a result of Trump's settlement with the IRS, he is trying to get a $1.7 billion slush fund, is what they're calling it. What is he going to do with this slush fund? Well, take a listen. I've got an article posted by MS Now and see what he's going to try and do with that money. Here's a hint. He might try and give it to the January 6th rioters who tried to overthrow the government. What do you think of that, listeners? Your tax dollar is going in some rioters' pockets. Take a listen.
18: And our top story this hour is the rift in the Republican Party over Trump's plot to take your taxpayer money, give it out to thugs and convicts. It's not going well. Acting Attorney General Blanche could not get Senate leaders on board with this going into the weekend. The idea that this would be just one more thing that would happen and people would make some noise but Trump would get away with it is evaporating and fading and turning into something that is stretching out into much more of a headache for Republicans. And it may ultimately fail. It might be stopped by Congress or the courts. Either way, it has been a drag on Trump as the summer begins. Blanche was trying to tamp down concerns, but even hardcore Trump loyalist conservative Republicans have been piping up. Apparently, while sometimes they gross in private, they give the blind quotes off the record or on background to reporters. We hear about all these anonymous Republican critics. This one is over the line for many. Here was Ted Cruz.
19: The Republican senators were pissed. People were, the entire meeting, they were screaming at the acting attorney general, and he was trying to lay out the legal basis. And there were multiple senators yelling at the attorney general, saying, this feels like self-dealing. This feels like Trump cut a deal with himself.
18: That's Ted Cruz in the meeting, reporting from the meeting, which is pretty interesting. You might not always want Ted Cruz's podcast to be the first thing you listen to, right? Why he's spending time during his government salary making so much media is a separate question. But if he's telling the truth and not just sort of channeling it for any other political reasons, they're all politicians. But if he's telling the truth and we have other independent accounts of a similar nature, wow, pissed, yelling at the attorney general and saying the thing that Trump critics have been saying for over a decade now. That it's corruption, it's self-dealing, it's self-enrichment, it's an obsession with making money for himself, not public service. I told you there are other accounts that match Ted Cruz's podcast. The Times said it was a two-hour blow-up where dozens, that would mean more than half the caucus, more than 20 Republican senators vented their anger and were so livid by the end that they just skipped any vote on the immigration bill that was part of Trump's agenda. House Republicans angry, so they have a rift too. And senators are concerned about who's going to get the money. Remember, even the senators and House members who have sometimes downplayed January 6th because that's Trump's demand, they also lived through it. And so giving out money to fund the people who were convicted by juries of their peers for trespassing and assaulting and going into the Congress, which is their place of work, you could see how, even if they are craven political sellouts, how they might think, I don't know that I want to give out money to the convicted criminals who came and had me running in my workplace and were threatening to hang people. I don't know if I like that idea. Now, I always keep it real with you when I report on things. This is a very likely corrupt, illegal deal, by which I mean it is not on the level. And it is likely, if it is tested in courts, to ultimately not be fully legal, to be trimmed or stopped. So that's the most important thing to keep in mind. It's not really about a lawsuit or the IRS or any of that stuff. Those are the cover stories, the lies. They also erected this commission to try to, in a classic sort of political way, get people talking about that. That it has five members, but they could be picked and fired by Trump. That there's no judicial review, yada, yada. But the commission is just one more Washington game. Everybody understands the idea is Trump taking over $1 billion from you, the taxpayer, to give to people that might help him with his next insurrection. It's an unprecedented use of public funds. It's not how the DOJ's judgment fund is supposed to work. That's been widely reported as an abuse of the judgment fund. and its operations could be curtailed. This can't become, for example, a, quote, piggy bank for any incumbent administration, currently Trump, to just finance their favorite causes. That is a sort of elaborate way of saying the obvious. This isn't his money. Congress didn't appropriate it. They are seizing it and testing whether they can get away with it. And everything else is just noise. IRS, settlement, commission. Sometimes there are details in a valid process where experts and lawyers focus on that intently because you say, well, here's the system and here's the standard for review. This isn't that. This is a corrupt seizing of your tax dollars to pay off convicted criminals, including some who were convicted of some of the worst crimes you can imagine, attacking police, trying to assassinate public officials, trying to overthrow our democracy, or if you want to be old school, as it's called in the federal code, sedition against the United States of America. In any other time, that's something that's punished and you go away to prison. In this Trumpian time, that's been rewarded, freed from prison and now set up for payments that are extracted from you, the taxpayer, if they get away with it. As the old saying goes, happy Memorial Day. I want to bring in Emily Bazelon from the New York Times and Ankush Kharduri, a former federal prosecutor. Ankush, I tried to lay that out clearly. Your views.
20: Yeah, you know, I think that you're exactly right when you say that, you know, the litigation, the settlement, the commission, they're sort of red herrings. You know, I've gotten a lot of questions about this. How could he settle it? Was the case meritorious? Does it make sense to set up this fund out of it? And it's like, no, actually, none of it made any sense. The transition from this case that never should have been brought by Trump to a sort of wholly unrelated conceptually notion of just giving $1.8 billion to these people, it doesn't make any legal or logical sense. As you say, it is just a giveaway. I would say, you know, I'm more tentative about the prospects for the challenges in the courts, just because, you know, this is so unusual and courts struggle with these things. And, you know, I don't think there should be any uncertainty around this. I think Congress should shut it down as quickly as possible. There should be $0 in this fund. It is a really, really corrupt endeavor, and it is premised on a pack of lies about the 2020 election and the people who illegally tried to overturn that election, from Trump, from his officials, all of whom deserve to be investigated and prosecuted. And yes, all the way down to the people who stormed the Capitol, including, yes, sympathetic people like maybe grandmothers who went and committed crimes. I'm sorry, that is how the criminal justice system works.
18: Right. And you've been a prosecutor, and so it really flies in the face of all of that. Emily, I want to play something here tonight, and it is Memorial Day, and you think about what these holidays mean and how we mark our evolution as a country. Sometimes we hear about 250 years or look back at what the originalist intent was. I want to just show tonight what Donald Trump claimed on January 7th, 21. You don't have to go that far back in the anniversary. He was then claiming that he was against the violence and that these people would pay to the extent, fullest extent of the law. So I'm going to show some of the violence and what he said. Take a look.
21: Like all Americans, I am outraged by the violence, lawlessness, and mayhem. To those who engage in the acts of violence and destruction, you do not represent our country. And to those who broke the law, you will pay.
18: Something. Emily?
22: I mean, I think it's really important to remember that that was a collective shared moment of horror. There was very little ambiguity about it, very little dissent. You're absolutely right. I think what we've seen since then is how much Trump cares about rewriting this story, because it's become central to his idea about himself as president, that actually he did not try to overturn the election that day, that the people who were there, you know, came in peace, listened to him, were doing something that was helpful to him even. That's really where he's moved. And he is willing to take big political hits to rewrite that history. In some ways, it seems like the most important thing to him, right? I mean, this fund is deeply unpopular. Yes, Congress could shut it down, has the leverage to do that, But he's going out on this limb because this idea, this revisionist history, that January 6th was not what you just showed on the screen, but was something entirely different, that's become his story that he wants to rewrite the history books to show, and the fund is a crucial element of that to him.
18: Ankush?
20: Yeah, no, I think Emily's exactly right. I mean, it is something that is, like, he's clearly very, very intently focused on. It remains extremely unpopular. Let's make that clear. You know, Trump's position on January 6th, or, you know, what he did surrounding January 6th in 2020 election has consistently pulled very badly, including among independents. Of course, it cratered right after January 6th. But even through the Biden administration, among the investigations and cases that were pulled and brought throughout that four-year period, the January 6th, 2020 election DOJ case consistently polled higher than the other cases because people were more interested and angry about that. I commissioned some of those polls when I was writing. And so, you know, and Emily exactly right. Of course, it was day one when Trump issued his pardon of the January 6th defendants. That, too, was very, very unpopular. I think as it related to the defendants who were convicted of violent offenses, the polling showed that 75% of the country disapproved of those pardons. And yet he's keeping, you know, he's still going, as Emily is saying. And I think that is the only explanation, that he views it as central to him. He's extremely unpopular right now. This notion, this proposal itself, very, very unpopular. He doesn't seem to care because his principal consideration seems to be providing him with some sense of vindication around the 2020 election. I don't know if he actually thinks he won or not at this point. I mean, it's been so long that he may actually be deluded about it. But it's very, very concerning that this is what takes up so much of his time and energy when the country has real problems. And when, you know, he and his administration told us all last year that they had to slash through the federal government because we have a budget problem, which we really don't.
0: Again, an article posted, MS Now, soft on crime, hard on cops. Why is Trump paying criminals with your taxpayer dollars? Listeners, what do you think of that? A lot of information in that article there. Well, in addition to trying to pay the January 6th rioters, the DOJ is trying to rewrite history. The Justice Department is acknowledging that it has removed from its website news releases about criminal cases related to the January 6th on the Capitol. That's weird. What do you think of that, listeners? We all watch it go down live on TV. They tried to overthrow the government, and now the DOJ is trying to scrub those files clean. That's really weird. The Department of Justice, or is it something else? Might have to change the name of that department pretty soon here. It doesn't feel like it's very much justice going on there. Take a listen.
2: Justice has removed hundreds of news releases from its website about criminal cases tied to the January 6th Capitol attack. A journalist for the Washington Post noted the move on Friday, highlighting on social media that the department was quietly removing the releases, including one about a Texas man who pleaded guilty to assaulting law enforcement during the insurrection and also faced separate charges of soliciting a minor. This is Merrill Cornfield from the Post doing great work there. The DOJ's rapid response account responded saying there was nothing quiet about it. The Post also said, we are proud to reverse the DOJ's weaponization under the Biden administration, calling information about the prosecution's partisan propaganda. The AP reports among the releases removed from the site were those concerning seditious conspiracy cases against members of far-right extremist groups, the Proud Boys and the Oath Keepers. And Richard Haass, I mean, the campaign continues to downplay, to whitewash what happened on January 6th. And the timing here is so telling that DOJ is going with this amid a real furor that kicked up about the slush fund that President Trump once created to which would give compensation to those who are victims of political weaponization, their words, which includes January 6th rioters, including some of those who were convicted by a jury of their peers. And some fear it's an incentive to commit violence again.
3: Yeah, and the pushback against the slush fund, including from Republicans, is actually one of the, I think, a welcome sign that there might be some limits. And the previous story as well, Republican politics for the first time, in almost a year and a half are getting a little bit interesting. Can I just make a larger point about what's going on with the January 6th thing? I recently read a book about China, and here's the connection. It was the Chinese attempt to rewrite history. And that's what we're seeing here a little bit. We're seeing it in some of the museums. We're seeing it now on this website. History is a powerful thing. It's how we educate ourselves. It's what we're meant to learn from as a people. And this is actually serious stuff. When people rewrite history, they fabricate history either by what they put in or what they leave out. It denies this generation and future generations the chance to learn from it. What mistakes were made? How do we avoid repeating them again? I actually take this really seriously. It's not just kind of short-term whitewashing, but it's actually it's much more corrosive for us because it makes it more likely we don't learn from things and we're more likely to repeat them.
2: It's an ongoing effort by the Trump administration to do just that.
0: Again, an article posted on MS Now, the rewriting of history. Former State Department veteran slams the DOJ for removing the January 6th arrest news releases. What do you think, listeners? Are pardoning all those people? They're trying to set up this defense fund for them to give them money? And it's a midterm year. What do you think, listeners? Do you think that there's anything odd being planned at the top levels? Looks like a duck, quacks like a duck, hangs out with other ducks. Probably duck, right? I mean, it could be all very innocent. It could be. I also heard there's a bridge for sale over in San Francisco. Go take a look. Can Trump's brazen pursuit of White House enrichment be stopped? What do you think here, listeners? We used to have this thing where I remember a president gave up his peanut farm a long time ago so he couldn't possibly make any money other than what he's supposed to as a president. Trump, of course, is throwing that book out the window and just kind of does whatever he wants to do to make himself as much money as he wants, and we all just kind of let it happen. Can it be stopped? Take a listen and check this article out by CNN.
4: Here's my take. I think he is a more mature, more disciplined version of himself than he was in his first term. That's what Jeff Bezos said about President Trump this week. I'm puzzled by this statement from an obviously intelligent and accomplished businessman. I look at Trump's second term, and I see the ham-handed efforts to annex Greenland in Canada, massive tariff hikes on most of the world, a cruel immigration crackdown that was both lawless and ineffective, and the sudden launching of a war without UN sanction, congressional consultation, or any clear strategy. If this is maturity, I would shudder to think what Trump's immature phase would look like. The opposite is actually closer to the truth.

urged caution on Iran, support for NATO, and arms for Ukraine. The lesson Trump drew from that first term, however, was not that expertise mattered. It was that experts were not loyal enough. After the January 6th attack, you see, many of his senior officials distanced themselves from him. Some denounced him. So this time, he has surrounded himself with people whose chief qualification is fealty. The less distinguished the resume, the better. Such people owe everything to him. Process has given way to impulse, procedure to instinct, government to gut. But the starkest difference between Trump 1.0 and Trump 2.0 is not policy. It is enrichment. Its scale, its brazenness, its open contempt for restraint. The day before Bezos made his remarks, the acting Attorney General of the United States announced that the Justice Department would grant Trump, his family, and his businesses immunity from all audits and investigations for any past tax-related misconduct, and the announcement claimed it would last forever. The week before, Trump disclosed that his stock portfolio had executed around 3,700 trades in the first quarter alone, a staggering number, many following a suspiciously convenient pattern, a stock bought shortly before a government action or statement that benefited it. On January 6th of this year, for example, the Trump portfolio bought $500,000 of NVIDIA stock. A week later, NVIDIA received U.S. clearance to sell its H200 chips to China. That was not all. The Commerce Department this week announced an investment in a quantum computing company in which a member of the Trump family holds interests. And don't forget the $500 million UAE investment in a Trump family crypto venture, the $2 billion UAE investment using that company's stablecoin, the flurry of new Trump Organization real estate deals, or the drone company in which the Trump family invested and that later miraculously received a Pentagon contract. One number says it all. Reuters calculates that from the first half of 2024 to the first half of 2025, the Trump Organization's income rose from $51 million to $864 million. This does suggest discipline, a relentless discipline devoted to monetizing the presidency. But somehow I doubt that is what Jeff Bezos had in mind. The Trump Organization has maintained that Trump himself, his family, and the organization don't have any role in directing or influencing specific investments. The deeper question is, why is this possible, and why has it produced so little resistance? Scholars of corruption have long assumed that in advanced democracies, graft becomes subtle and institutional. Campaign donations, lobbying networks, consulting contracts. Trump has taken the elaborate machinery of an advanced industrial state and used it to accelerate something far cruder, old-fashioned personal grift. The public may be troubled, but his MAGA base doesn't seem to be, and that is the only constituency that could restrain him. In a hyper-polarized country, corruption is no longer judged as an objective moral failing. It is filtered through tribe. If our side does it, it's either fake news, clever politics, or totally justified revenge. This reveals a deeper weakness in the American system. The Founding Fathers built a magnificent constitutional framework, but it rested on an assumption that they did not spell out, that public officials would retain some shared commitment to unwritten civic norms. Madison's design, "Ambition must be made to counteract ambition," assumed that Congress would jealously guard its powers against the executive. He did not imagine a political party that would surrender its institutional ambition to the personality cult of one man. The legal guardrails are weaker than most Americans realize. The president is largely exempt from standard federal conflict of interest laws. Many of the actions I've described would expose even the senior-most cabinet secretary to grave legal peril. For a president, the Supreme Court has decided that the only remedy for official acts is impeachment and two-thirds of the Senate voting for conviction, which in our partisan age requires a civic miracle. The mature response to these travesties is not revenge, but a restoration of the rule of law. After Trump, the

0: urgent task for the American Republic will be to turn norms into statutes, curtail the ethical immunities of the presidency, and find legal ways to ensure that the highest public office in the world can never again become a platform for family business.
1: Again, an article posted by CNN. A lot of good information in that one, too, as well. Kind of broke down the way that the presidency has been used to monetize the Trump family. Say what you want, but the Trump administration has made itself a lot of money. They say it's coincidence. They say it's not by intention, but I'll put it this way, listeners. I can't think of anyone who's actually doing good right now. From all of my friends in all various walks of life, I've got friends who are struggling. I got friends who are a little well off. I've got friends who voted left. I got friends who voted right. I can't think of anyone who is personally very happy with this administration. I can't think of anyone's like, yes, I am succeeding. I'm making dollars. I am making lots of money. If you personally know of someone, well, that's good for you. But I don't think of anyone. I can't think of anyone who's personally winning, I guess you'd call it, or anything like that. Just like the AI data centers. I can't think of anyone who's like, yes, data centers. I love that. I voted for that. I want more of them. Put four in my backyard. But yet they're popping up everywhere. Is it the wants of a few who have a lot of money, or is it really the will of the people that want these data centers and AI? Just kind of wondering. All right, let's get off the national circuit for a little bit, and let's go to some Wisconsin stuff, shall we? A few articles posted by Wisconsin Public Radio here on WOJB, Local Morning Edition. I am your host, DJ Will, a.k.a. Cloudman. Let me paraphrase for you. The first one, Wisconsin Public Radio, the author being Evan Casey. Milwaukee Police updates use of Flock license plate reader system after officer charged with misconduct. Some Wisconsin communities have moved to cut ties with Flock safety altogether. Again, a fresh article posted just this morning on Wisconsin Public Radio by the author being Evan Casey. Let me paraphrase for you listeners here on Local Morning Edition. A criminal case against a former Milwaukee police officer who used a license plate reader to keep tabs on a person he was dating has led to changes in department access to the system. Those changes have limited the number of police officers who have access to the Flock license plate reader system. Meanwhile, some Wisconsin communities are choosing to cut ties with Flock Safety, the company behind the license plate reader cameras, after residents have raised privacy concerns and worries about how the data can be accessed and shared. The license plate reader cameras snap pictures of license plates and then store that information. The data can be shared with other law enforcement agencies across the nation. A 2025 report from Wisconsin Examiner found that over 200 law enforcement agencies in Wisconsin use Flock cameras. Former Milwaukee police officer Jose Alia, who has since resigned from the department, was charged in February with allegedly using the system to check the location of the vehicle of the person he was dating and that person's ex. In response, four members of the Milwaukee Common Council wrote to the Milwaukee Fire and Police Commission to say that the incident underscored, quote, a systematic oversight gap rather than an isolated failure, unquote. The public was assured that these systems would be used responsibly and only for legitimate public safety purposes, stated the letter from Milwaukee Alders Marina Dimirichik. Yeah. Sorry, that's a tough last name. Jose Perez, Alex Brower, and Charlene Moore. The letter said the incident demonstrates that existing safeguards are insufficient and raised questions about who has access to the technology and how it was audited. Again, listeners, I have been doing articles about these Flock safety cameras, and I will tell you this. It makes more sense to have those cameras in major metro areas. We have quite a few cameras right here in Sawyer County, and we don't have a very large population. Those cameras are often used to find stolen vehicles and stuff like that. I can't think of the last time I can't even think of a car being stolen up here recently. So it just seems to me it's a lot of taxpayer dollars being spent on a system that doesn't have that much use if you're really being honest about it. Like I said, you're in Milwaukee, you're in the bigger cities. Oh yeah, definitely. You have enough crime to warrant that. But up here, I highly doubt it. I really do. And the cameras are not very secure. I don't want to get in trouble, but with a little bit of Googling, a little bit of searching, you could find a way to get into those cameras yourself, listeners. You really could. Another article posted by Wisconsin Public Radio. A judge rejects Trump administration's attempt to get unredacted Wisconsin voter registration list. Wisconsin's Elections Commission declined to provide some information, citing privacy laws. Again, an article posted on Wisconsin Public Radio, the author this time being Sarah Lehar. A federal judge has rejected the Trump administration bid to acquire Wisconsin's full voter registration list. Last year, the Trump administration requested an unredacted list of Wisconsin's registered voters. According to federal officials, that list needed to include either partial Social Security numbers or driver's license numbers. The Wisconsin Elections Commission's refused to provide the documentation, citing state privacy laws. That prompted the U.S. Department of Justice to sue, arguing that it needed the unredacted information to ensure that Wisconsin was complying with the federal Help America Vote Act and the National Voter Registration Act. It also argued that the Elections Commission was required to provide the list under Title III of the Civil Rights Act of 1960. On Thursday, however, the U.S. District James Patterson dismissed that suit with prejudice. The court agrees that a voter registration list is not a record subject to production under Title III, Peterson wrote. So it will dismiss the complaint on that ground without considering defendants' other arguments. Several voter advocacy groups intervened in that case. They've accused the Trump administration of trying to use the list to restrict voting rights. What do you think, listeners? What else would they need that voter registration data for? They've been trying to get voter registration data in several states now, and again, it's a midterm year. It's a very interesting thing that you want voter rolls. It's almost like they're doing some kind of thing with votes this year, and again, Trump administration was on record as saying, go find me votes to Georgia last year. And again, they're having a big thing in Georgia right now with gerrymandering and redistricting and the whole work. So again, voting is a very contentious topic this year. And right here in Wisconsin, the Trump administration was trying to get the unredacted voter registration list. Your information going out there to somebody else. You know, bad times we're in here, listeners. We're in the bad times, I can't help but feel. Data centers use millions of gallons of residual water. Experts say there's a better way. An article posted CBS Chicago. Data centers popping up all over Illinois are sucking millions of gallons of water a day at a pace the state can't keep up with. But experts say tapping into wastewater resources would steer the state in a new and much safer direction. Take a listen, see what's going on with our neighbors to the south, and see what they're going to do with their data centers potentially.
2: We live next to this beautiful natural resource, so it may be easy to forget there isn't an endless supply of water. The experts I connected with today say we need to shift that thinking because Chicago can't keep up with the water needs we're seeing right now.
3: There's a lot to love about living by Lake Michigan, but it doesn't mean our water supply here or across the state is limitless.
4: When it comes down to it, the water available for human uses from the lake are not limitless.
3: Rachel Haverlock leads the freshwater lab at UIC, where they just hosted a symposium on this very topic. With one data center able to use 5 million gallons, the same amount of water as a medium-sized town, in one day, and it doesn't go back into the water system.
4: And oftentimes these cooling systems are what we call evaporative cooling. That means the water is lost to the system.
3: Also explaining, most data centers here rely on municipal drinking water. They're using the same water you're getting at home to cool their computers, servers, and more. But it doesn't have to be that way.
4: Our wastewater treatment plants can supply data centers. And this is what I call in Illinois the low-hanging fruit.
3: Fruit in the form of recycled water. I'm told states like California figured this out a long time ago, and Illinois can too, before it's a real problem.
4: If we don't enlarge our water portfolio right now, we're going to be looking at some devastating choices in the near future.
5: And if we're able to plan, then we're going to be able to ensure our water supply is remained much more steady.
3: Andrea Densham is Director of Regional Government Affairs for the Alliance for the Great Lakes.
5: We have to be really thoughtful in our region about who takes our water, how much it's taken, and be really planful about it. And that's really why we think when it comes to data centers, that it's really about planning and management.
3: In 2023, data centers accounted for 17.4 billion gallons of water use. That number is expected to grow to 72.6 billion gallons by 2028. It's why I'm told it's important to navigate this now.
4: We need to right now in 2026 bring the water that we currently treat as waste into productive use.
3: I made a number of requests to the Department of Natural Resources on this topic. They didn't want to be interviewed and did not share any information, but we did get quite a bit of information from our experts. You can find more on that in the story that's on our website right now. Reporting along the lakefront, I'm Tara Molina, CBS News Chicago, investigators.
1: Water is life. We say that all the time as Native people, and it kind of, you really can't underscore the importance of it until it's no longer there. Currently, the Colorado River in serious trouble out west. Currently, Corpus Christi is projected to run out of water by as soon as July. Water is going to become the next big thing making the news, I think, unfortunately, in a mostly negative way. In the next 100 years, listeners, you can go for days without food, but you try and not drink anything for a couple days, you're going to be hurting by the end of the first day. I almost guarantee you that. And again, do we really need AI? I mean, we lived just fine without it for hundreds of years, but can we live without water? My own personal opinion. If I can't have an AI monkey on my phone, I think I'll be okay. But if my water shuts off and doesn't turn back on, I don't think I'll be okay, listeners. While we're on the subject, though, Democracy Now! With an article, AI Resist List. Take a listen here on WOJB. Karen Howe on data center resistance, tech billionaires, the empire of AI, and more.
6: Now, democracynow.org, the War and Peace Report. I'm Amy Goodman in Denver for the theatrical release of Steal the Story, Please, and Juan Gonzalez is in Chicago. We end today's show looking at recent news on the fight over regulating artificial intelligence and the growing community resistance to AI data centers. On Thursday, President Trump abruptly canceled a scheduled ceremony where he was expected to sign a new executive order on AI regulations. Several top tech executives, including Elon Musk, Meta founder Mark Zuckerberg, and David Sachs, reportedly warned Trump about the regulations. Meanwhile, Meta has sent layoff notices to about 8,000 workers, or about 10% of the social media giant's workforce, as the company pivots to AI. This comes as Mark Zuckerberg acknowledged in an all-hands meeting to workers that Meta's training AI data on its own workforce. In other AI news, a federal jury in California Monday rejected Elon Musk's $150 billion lawsuit against OpenAI and Sam Altman. The jury ruled Musk waited too long to sue over the matter. To talk about this and more, we're joined by Karen Howe, author of the award-winning book Empire of AI, Dreams and Nightmares in Sam Altman's AI. It's now out in paperback. She's just helped launch the AI Resist List to document acts of resistance to the AI industry across the world. Karen, thanks so much for joining us from London. Though we only have a few minutes, if you could start off by talking about looking back across the pond to the United States, what happened yesterday? There was going to be an executive order on AI restrictions, and then apparently in consultation with Musk and Sachs, two of the PayPal mafia, and Zuckerberg, Trump canceled the executive order signing.
7: Hi, Amy. Thanks so much for having me. I mean, I think this is a perfect illustration of what the moment that we're in right now, where these really powerful tech billionaires have fused with the state and are trying to override what the people actually want. 80% of Americans in the latest polling are concerned about AI. They support AI regulation. And because of the pressure that they've been applying to elected officials, there was actually, in fact, potentially going to be some momentum on that at the federal front. And of course, now there's this setback because the tech billionaires stopped it.
8: I wanted to ask you, in terms of the the massive movement that's developed in the country, especially against data centers, that cuts across all political views. You're seeing Americans turning out by the hundreds and thousands in local city council and county meetings opposing these data centers. Could you talk about that movement and as part of this resistance?
7: This has been one of the most remarkable stories in the last year. In 2025, these data center protests successfully stalled over $100 billion worth of these facilities. I think part of the reason why so many communities are mobilizing, and it really does cut across political lines, as you mentioned, is because this is a manifestation of the thing at the heart of what so many Americans are angry about right now, which is that there's this huge chasm in American society where there are these, you know, we're minting the first trillionaire in the world while simultaneously so many Americans are just trying to afford their basic life and trying to put food on the table for their kids. And in come these data centers, they're a physical manifestation of this because they consume an enormous amount of energy, they consume fresh water resources, they're hiking up people's utility prices and exacerbating that affordability crisis, all in the name of producing a technology that is concentrating yet more wealth in the hands of those very same billionaires.
8: And in terms of companies doing massive layoffs in the tech industry, California Governor Gavin Newsom issued an executive order calling on state agencies to explore ways to protect and prepare workers for the AI-related job losses. Your reaction?
7: One of the things that I think people misunderstand about these layoffs is they think that it indicates somehow AI is successfully replacing all of these workers. But what's important to understand is these tech companies, they're trying to get cost efficiencies now, in part because they're spending an extraordinary amount of money trying to develop AI technologies. And they're actually making a future bet that when they lay off the current human employees to gain current cost efficiencies, that they will hopefully then be able to automate them away later with AI. But it's not, in fact, a representation of what AI can currently do. But there are plenty of other sectors outside of the AI industry that are now doing the same thing. They're also trying to make this future bet that they will be able to automate workers. And so that is what's actually having this cascading effect on the job market, where AI is being used as a justification to accelerate layoffs.
6: And can you finally, Karen Howe, in this last 30 seconds, talk more about the AI resist list?
7: This is a project that I did with a group of journalists, critical scholars, and AI researchers documenting resistance movements around the world. It is meant to center hope. It is meant to center action. And it shows all the different creative ways that anyone can actually participate in applying pressure to the AI industry, holding it accountable, and in fact, shaping the trajectory of this technology.
6: Thanks for watching.
1: Again, an article posted, Democracy Now!, the AI Resist List, Karen Howe on Data Center Resistance, Tech Billionaires, the Empire of AI, and more. I kind of touched on it earlier, listeners. I myself personally do not care for AI. I don't use it myself. I don't think I've ever turned on Gemini or any other AI assistant. I'm kind of old school like that, which is kind of funny because I was very much a tech guy growing up. I had Nintendo, had a DS, had all that stuff. I was very big into technology, but now that I'm older, I'm just, it's cool and all, but I'm not into it the way I was when I was younger. It's that simple. AI, I think, it has the potential to be great, but for right now, I don't think the cost outweighs the benefits. That's all I personally think about. It has its use. It has its own uses in its own ways, its own times. I think it's good for helping with redundant tasks. But I also don't think it's the great catch-all that a lot of people think it is. And also, like I said, I didn't think I was in the majority or in the minority when I said I didn't care for it. According to what that lady said in that article, 80% of Americans also don't really care for AI. So there's 20% of people out there who are really hyped for it, really think it's a good thing, or all gung-ho for it. The other remaining 80% think it needs to be regulated and kind of watched and studied carefully. Maybe we're the Terminator generation. Maybe it comes with the movies too, but AI is always kind of a bit of a scary word to me. What do we have the time at WOJB? 8:51. We're going to go till 9 a.m. and then we have Democracy Now! On in the studio here at WOJB. Local morning edition on WOJB. I'm your host, DJ Will, a.k.a. Cloudman. Let's go back to the news. An article posted, Indian Country Today, Wisconsin tribes demand justice for missing and murdered indigenous people. Again, 10 days ago at a rally at the Wisconsin State Capitol, families and advocates shared the names of missing and murdered indigenous women and men, and some cases have gone unresolved for decades. Take a listen to what's going on here in Wisconsin. Maybe there might be some kind of progress, at the very least acknowledgement of this problem, and, well, acknowledging your problem is how you start to fix it. Take a listen here on WOJB.
9: She was so cool, down-to-earth, kind, loving.
10: Rachel Fernandez is holding a picture of her late sister-in-law, Linda Amy Dickinson. She was a daycare worker who gave nicknames to her preschoolers.
9: She would help anybody, and she loved the children.
10: Fernandez remembers her as a patient listener committed to family.
9: She treated my kids like her own, you know, and she just had that caring personality.
10: Dickinson and Fernandez, both of the Menominee Indian tribe, spent time together as friends and family on the rural reservation north of Green Bay.
9: She always had me cracking up. She always had a joke. She's very witty.
10: Dickinson eventually relocated from the reservation to Green Bay with her new partner. Fernandez says Dickinson's life with him was private, but the impact of their 10-year relationship was public.
9: She would show up to work with black eyes.
11: Where did she say she got these black eyes from?
9: From him. From him. And she would, she wouldn't really talk about it.
10: According to Fernandez, when Dickinson didn't show up for work at the daycare on the morning of February 24th, 2014, her colleagues requested a police welfare check to her home, finding the unthinkable by the door.
9: She was shot through her left cheek in the corner, told them that she died in seconds.
10: Her partner was found dead in the bedroom.
9: He shot himself. So it was a murder-suicide.
10: Leaving Dickinson's three children, Vanessa, Kenny, and Warren, motherless.
9: It's tragic all around because he has kids too.
10: Fernandez says news of the double tragedy spread quickly throughout the tight-knit Menominee community.
9: They were both from the reservation. They're both tribal members.
10: She says many indigenous people follow a code of silence in violence and abuse, stemming from historical trauma during the federal Indian boarding school era.
9: Because their children were taken from their homes and they were taught in these boarding schools not to talk about what happened to them.
10: Fernandez says she's also a victim of abuse and trafficking, but she's been able to work through her challenges and support other indigenous people through intergenerational suffering.
9: I'm okay to accept forgiveness of myself. And so that really birthed the activist and the advocate in me.
11: This empty lot behind me is where Linda Amy Dickinson lived, here in Neopit, on the Menominee Reservation with her children before moving to Green Bay. She lived in a trailer that's gone now, but Fernandez says her memory is alive forever, and she will say her name at the Missing and Murdered Indigenous Women's Rally at the Capitol in Madison.
9: Linda Amy Dickinson?
10: Fernandez says the Wrap the Capitol Red rally is about breaking the code of silence within indigenous communities.
9: You know who was involved in someone being missing. You know. Why aren't you saying anything?
10: Relatives of victims of homicide shared their loved ones' names.
12: I want to speak today on behalf of my cousin, J.C. Viju, who succumbed to domestic violence.
13: Bad River, Ojibwe, Wisconsin. Angeline Whitebird Sweet, murdered February 1989. Susan Poupart, Lac de Flambeau murder, 1990. Two children, unsolved.
10: Mentioning family members who never came home.
13: Charlene Couture, Bad River, missing 2009.
10: Including indigenous men.
13: LaVon Frank, Lac de Flambeau, 1997.
12: Braxton Lee Phillips. Say his name.
10: And a plea for more justice.
12: My lawmakers here, are you listening?
10: Attorney General Josh Call says the Missing and Murdered Task Force recommends a permanent office inside the Capitol and a report indicating tribal data tracking.
14: That unfortunately was not included in the last state budget, but hopefully we'll see some progress on these ideas once the report is out.
10: He says the state is investing in violence prevention and collaborative efforts between tribal, state, and federal law enforcement to effectively respond to incidents. More than 100 advocates, survivors, and families held hands to wrap the Capitol red.
15: No more stolen sisters. No more stolen brothers. No more violence.
10: In solidarity that their testimonies will be heard.
15: We demand justice for our relatives, for those that cannot speak.
10: Reporting from Madison, I'm Erica Isi for Here and Now and ICT.
1: Again, an article posted, Indian Country Today, Wisconsin tribes demand justice for missing and murdered indigenous people. Wisconsin Attorney General Josh Call says a state task force has recommended a permanent office and improved tribal data tracking, but funding remains a hurdle. But still, it's a fact that at least they were heard, at least the state, you know, said something, acknowledged that fact, and like I said, acknowledging a problem is how you first start to really take care of it, listeners. So, a small step, but it's a step in the right direction, I feel, personally. What do we have for the time here at WOJ? We're going to call it 8:58. We are almost done with local morning edition here. 9 a.m., we have Democracy Now! At WOJB. 10 a.m., the Patchwork Program. I will be on the air for that. Come check out some tunes. What else? Noon, Native America Calling, and then 1 o'clock, Native Tuesday. Come check that out later on. Again, I will be on the air with even more music. We still have a little bit of news left here, though. Another article posted by Wisconsin Public Radio. The author for this one being Sarah Lehar. Pardon me. What does Trump's new federal marijuana order mean for Wisconsin? Trump admin reclassifies medical marijuana as less dangerous. Yet again, Wisconsin Public Radio, an article, and the author being Sarah Lehar. The Trump administration is easing federal restrictions on medical marijuana. Despite that order, marijuana remains largely illegal in Wisconsin, including for medicinal use. Nonetheless, pro-legalization activists are hopeful that the federal shift could be one step that influences Wisconsin lawmakers to eventually make changes at the state level. What does the federal order do? The directive issued by Acting U.S. Attorney General Todd Blanch on Thursday does not legalize marijuana at the federal level. Instead, the order reclassifies the drug in some instances from the most restricted category of a Schedule 1 drug to the Schedule 3 category for drugs deemed to be less dangerous. The order affects Food and Drug Administration approved products that contain marijuana. It also applies to medical marijuana that is licensed through a state-level program. Practically, that won't change much in Wisconsin since it is one of the minority of states where marijuana remains largely illegal for both recreational and medical use. You don't gotta tell me, Minnesota has it, Michigan has it, Illinois has it, and we in Wisconsin do not have it. But I'll tell you what, those states are making money hand over foot in Wisconsin. By the time they get on board, that money will largely be gone. Thank the Tavern League. That's my personal opinion, listeners. That'll do it for Local Morning Edition. This is WOJB, Reserve, Wisconsin.

0: First time we are witnessing these contradictions from the United States. In fact, one of the problems in our negotiations is these inconsistencies and contradictions in their behavior. This is not a new issue.
1: The U.S. attacked southern Iran Sunday, sinking two Iranian ships, claiming they were laying mines in the Strait of Hormuz. Iran, meanwhile, shot down a U.S. Reaper drone. This comes as negotiations over a potential deal to end the war are ongoing. We'll get the latest. Then, an estimated 300 immigrants detained at the for-profit immigration jail Delaney Hall in Newark, New Jersey, are on hunger strike. Outside the jail over the weekend, protesters were tear-gassed by ICE as they tried to block a van transferring Martin Soto, the husband of one of the organizers, outside.

0: speak to Gabriela Soto and formerly undocumented organizer Lee Adorno. Then more than a dozen U.S. activists from the global Sumud flotilla released from Israeli custody returned to the United States Sunday. They're describing what they experienced while in jail.
1: In one of the prison boats, 35 people suffered fractures to their ribs. People said there was at least 12 sexual assaults that took place. People were tased. Me personally, I was kept in cuffs where I can't feel my hands anymore. I was kicked in the ribs multiple times.
0: We'll be joined by Zatea reporter Alex Colston. He just returned to New York on Sunday. And in D.C., Haitham Arafat, Palestinian-American activist who's lost 100 members of his family in Gaza. All that and more coming up. Welcome to Democracy Now!, democracynow.org, The War and Peace Report. I'm Amy Goodman. The U.S. attacked southern Iran on Sunday in what the Pentagon called self-defense strikes. The U.S. sank two Iranian ships, claiming they were attempting to lay mines in the Strait of Hormuz. Meanwhile, Iran's Islamic Revolutionary Guard Corps says it shot down a U.S. Reaper drone that entered Iranian airspace. This comes as Iranian negotiators travel to Qatar to discuss a potential ceasefire to end the U.S.-Israel war on Iran. This is Iran's foreign ministry spokesperson speaking Monday.
2: It is true that we have reached a conclusion regarding a large part of the topics under discussion, but to say that this means the signing of an agreement is imminent, no one can make such a claim, for the same reasons you mentioned yourself, because policymaking and decision-making in America have become caught in a kind of institutionalized instability.
0: This comes as President Trump warned Iran to hand over its stockpile of enriched uranium, posting on social media Monday night, quote, the enriched uranium nuclear dust will either be immediately turned over to the United States to be brought home and destroyed, or preferably in conjunction and coordination with the Islamic Republic of Iran, destroyed in place or at another acceptable location with the Atomic Energy Commission, unquote. Over the weekend, President Trump also urged countries in the region, Saudi Arabia, Qatar, Egypt, Jordan, Turkey, and Pakistan, to normalize relations with Israel by joining the Abraham Accords as part of U.S. negotiations to reach a deal with Iran. On Friday, Tulsi Gabbard, the director of national intelligence, announced she's resigning from the Trump administration. In a statement, Gabbard said she's stepping down after her husband was diagnosed with bone cancer. An Israeli airstrike in Lebanon's Baqa Valley killed 12 people Monday, according to Lebanese state media. The strike came after Israeli Prime Minister Benjamin Netanyahu authorized intensive military operations against Hezbollah, and as Israel called up additional troops to deploy to Lebanon. Despite last month's ceasefire, Israel and Hezbollah have continued to exchange fire on a near daily basis. Since March 2nd, well over a million Lebanese have been forced to flee their homes as Israeli attacks have killed more than 3,100 people. In Gaza, Israeli strikes killed at least five Palestinians at a refugee camp in central Gaza Tuesday, according to Palestinian health officials. The strike hit a group of residents who had left their homes to confront an Israeli-backed Palestinian militia attempting to move into an area east of Maqazi camp, according to medics and witnesses. It follows another Israeli strike on a tent encampment Monday in the Mawasi area of Khan Yunis, which killed two people and wounded 17 others, including children. A 6-year-old girl, Manatala Abu Libda, was among the dead. This is the girl's grandmother.
3: This little girl, a little bird from the birds of paradise, was playing at the door of her home. God intended that instead, like children of the world, should be celebrating Eid, preparing for Eid. This is what happens to her, an innocent child who has done nothing wrong.
0: In Spain, activists from the Global Samud Flotilla were beaten by police officers at Bilbao Airport on Saturday. After they returned home from being intercepted at sea, abducted and abused by Israeli forces while attempting to deliver humanitarian aid to Gaza, at least four people were arrested after members of the autonomous police force for Spain's Basque Country, known as Ertzaintza, used batons to attack activists, family members, and supporters who gathered to pose for pictures. The police violence drew attention to the more than 1.66 million euros, about $1.9 million worth of security contracts between Basque police forces and an Israeli firm run by a former Mossad agent to provide body armor, surveillance technology, and tactical training courses. Meanwhile, 15 U.S. Samud Flotilla activists held a news conference at JFK Airport on Sunday morning. We'll speak to Alex Colston, a U.S. citizen and flotilla participant who writes for Zateo and was part of that news conference. This comes as Israeli National Security Minister Itamar Ben-Gvir has been barred from entering France. France's foreign ministry cited Ben-Gvir's, quote, incitement of hatred and violence against Palestinians, unquote, as well as video he shared last week showing him taunting dozens of activists from the Global Samud Flotilla who'd been abducted by Israeli forces and pushed to the ground face first with their hands bound behind their backs. We'll have more on this story later in the broadcast. In New Jersey, police arrested 10 activists at a port in the city of Elizabeth on Friday morning as they attempted to stop a shipment of weapons, components, and ammunition bound for Israel. Officers used power tools to separate protesters who chained themselves together to halt truck traffic along a main road for several hours. In a statement, one of the activists said, quote, "We blockaded the terminal to stop the U.S. government from violating its own laws by sending weapons to Israel to commit war crimes and genocide," unquote. In Newark, New Jersey, about 300 detainees at the ICE jail known as Delaney Hall have been on hunger strike since Friday to protest inhumane conditions and due process violations. Delaney Hall is operated by the private prison company Geo Group. Tensions escalated on Sunday when ICE removed a hunger strike organizer, Martin Soto, prompting protesters outside the ICE jail to block a van being used to take him away. Masked ICE agents responded by firing tear gas and pushing people to the ground. New Jersey's Democratic Governor Mikey Sherrill joined federal lawmakers outside Delaney Hall, but was denied entry. Democratic Senator Andy Kim and New Jersey Congressmember Rob Menendez, who toured the facility, described the filthy bathrooms, abusive guards, inadequate medical care, spoiled food, and said prisoners were being threatened with deportation to Ebola-stricken countries. We'll have more on this story later in the broadcast. A federal judge in Tennessee has dismissed all criminal charges against Kilmer Abrego Garcia, the Maryland father of three who was wrongfully sent by the Trump administration to El Salvador's notorious Secat mega prison last year. After Abrego Garcia won his deportation case, the Justice Department attempted to bring human smuggling charges against him, stemming from a 2022 traffic stop in Tennessee. But on Friday, U.S. District Judge Waverly Crenshaw ruled actions taken by then-Deputy Attorney General Todd Blanche, now Attorney General, had tainted the investigation with a, quote, vindictive motive, unquote. Judge Crenshaw added, quote, "The evidence before this court sadly reflects an abuse of prosecuting power," unquote. To see our coverage of Kilmer Abrego Garcia's case, go to democracynow.org. The Trump administration announced Friday that most immigrants seeking green cards must return to their home countries to apply. U.S. Citizenship and Immigration Services said it would only grant green cards to people already inside the United States, only in, quote, extraordinary circumstances, unquote. Green card applicants will now have to go through consular processing abroad rather than adjusting their status from within the United States. At the White House, a gunman was killed after opening fire on a U.S. Secret Service checkpoint Saturday evening. An NBC News team reported hearing between 20 and 30 shots as Secret Service agents directed reporters to take cover inside the press briefing room. Secret Service officers returned fire, hitting the suspect, who later died at a hospital. A bystander was also wounded. According to police, the suspect was identified as 21-year-old Nasir Best of Maryland. President Trump was at the White House during the incident but wasn't impacted, according to the Secret Service. Russia's foreign ministry has warned foreigners to leave Ukraine's capital as soon as possible as the Kremlin threatens a new wave of attacks following weekend strikes on Kyiv that killed at least four people and injured more than 90 others. Russia used a powerful hypersonic ballistic missile in the attacks, which struck high-rise apartment buildings, schools, a marketplace, and a water supply facility. Among those warned by Russia to leave were diplomatic staff from foreign embassies, including the United States. The head of the European Union mission in Kyiv said diplomats from all 27 EU nations would remain, adding, quote, Russia wants fear, panic, isolation of Ukraine, it will not work, unquote. The World Health Organization warns cases of Ebola are spreading faster in the Democratic Republic of the Congo than public health workers can respond. WHO Chief Tedros Adhanom Ghebreyesus called on neighboring countries to take immediate action, warning the number of suspected deaths from the Ebola outbreak has reached 220. On Sunday, police in the eastern Congolese town of Mongwalu fired shots into the air to disperse a crowd that attempted to reclaim the bodies of loved ones at an Ebola treatment center. It's the same city where last week people set fire to an isolation tent run by Doctors Without Borders, Médecins Sans Frontières. This man survived after his brother died of an Ebola infection.
4: Apart from God, it is the doctors, because they are the ones who understand the human body. So if you argue with a doctor, well, you will see for yourself. I am very grateful to the doctors because they have helped me a lot. When I arrived, I was even wondering whether I would be buried today or tomorrow.
0: And Pope Leo issued a sweeping declaration Monday on the risks of artificial intelligence in the form of a papal encyclical that runs more than 42,000 words. Pope Leo presented it alongside Christopher Ola, a co-founder of the AI company Anthropic. The encyclical calls for government regulation, retraining workers, better education for students, protections for children, and safeguards to ensure that humans and not AI models will make decisions on the use of weapons. This is Pope Leo.
5: Artificial intelligence already touches many areas of our lives and affects decisions that shape human coexistence. It is also dramatically changing how war is waged.
0: And those are some of the headlines. This is Democracy Now!, democracynow.org, the War and Peace Report. I'm Amy Goodman, back in New York, with Democracy Now!'s Juan Gonzalez in Chicago. Hi, Juan.
6: Hi, Amy, and welcome to all of our listeners and viewers across the country and around the world.
0: The U.S. attacked southern Iran Sunday in what the Pentagon called self-defense strikes. The U.S. sank two Iranian ships, claiming they were attempting to lay mines in the Strait of Hormuz. Meanwhile, Iran's Islamic Revolutionary Guard Corps says it shot down a U.S. Reaper drone that entered Iranian airspace. It comes as Iranian negotiators travel to Qatar to discuss a potential ceasefire deal to end the U.S.-Israel war on Iran. This is Iran's foreign ministry spokesperson speaking Monday.
2: It is true that we have reached a conclusion regarding a large part of the topics under discussion, but to say that this means the signing of an agreement is imminent, no one can make such a claim, for the same reasons you mentioned yourself, because policymaking and decision-making in America have become caught in a kind of institutionalized instability.
0: This comes as President Trump warned Iran to hand over its stockpile of enriched uranium, posting on social media Monday night, quote, "the enriched uranium, nuclear dust, exclamation point, will either be immediately turned over to the United States to be brought home and destroyed, or preferably in conjunction and coordination with the Islamic Republic of Iran, destroyed in place, or at another acceptable location with the Atomic Energy Commission," unquote. Over the weekend, President Trump also urged countries in the region, Saudi Arabia, Qatar, Egypt, Jordan, Turkey, and Pakistan, to normalize relations with Israel by joining the Abraham Accords as part of U.S. negotiations to reach a deal with Iran. On Friday, Tulsi Gabbard, the director of national intelligence, announced she's resigning. In a statement, Gabbard said she's stepping down after her husband was diagnosed with bone cancer. We're joined now by Nigar Mortazavi, Iranian-American journalist, host of the Iran podcast, senior fellow at the Center for International Policy. Nigar, thanks so much for being with us. Can you talk about these latest developments? Can you talk about the U.S. bombing southern Iran, and yet they're all, both saying, Iran and the United States, that they're in the middle of negotiations? What's happening?
7: Good morning, Amy and Juan. Thanks for having me back. It's great to be with you. So, yes, I mean, the U.S. and Iran are in the middle of ongoing talks for a peace deal, which seems to be as close as it ever was throughout this war. I mean, I'm hearing from sources on both sides that they're very close to the finish line, in fact, as far as trying to be flexible and making concessions on both sides. And there is also a ceasefire, an ongoing ceasefire. It's been ongoing for weeks. It has been murky. It has been chaotic. It has been violated from the day one. Israel violated the ceasefire, attacking Lebanon. And there have been other sort of back and forth. And now Iran is accusing the U.S. of violating the ceasefire again. I mean, we have to remember Iran, when we talk about the Strait of Hormuz, this is right off the coast of Iran in the Persian Gulf. And the U.S. has a blockade on top of that strait, very close to the Iranian coast, trying to block Iranian ports, trying to block Iranian ships. So the U.S. presence there, from the viewpoint of the Iranians, in itself is hostile, is seen as part of sort of this act of war. And the conflict, the Iranians are definitely seeing it as a violation of sort of that ceasefire and war escalation from the U.S. side. I don't think it will necessarily unravel that peace process or completely destroy the ceasefire, but, you know, every step of escalation is definitely going to harm the final outcome and narrow the path to a final agreement.
6: And Nigar, what do, from what you can tell, what do government leaders in Iran make of this alternating, as they say, institutionalized instability on the U.S. part, with Trump making constant bombastic threats at the same time, then alternating to say that an agreement is imminent?
7: Well, first of all, confusion, Juan, and then also a lack of trust. I mean, this is a recurring line I keep hearing from sources in Tehran over and over and over, that they have no trust in this administration. I mean, take a step back. Iran started nuclear negotiations with this very administration a year ago, and then in the middle of those talks came the first war in June of last year. Again, they engaged in nuclear negotiations this year in the middle of negotiations, as they offered what seemed like a good deal by the admission of the mediators, Oman mediators. In the middle of those negotiations, again, came an even bigger war, this time a regime change war. So what Tehran is saying is that we have no trust in this administration, and that has made the process even more complicated. It's not just the president's rhetoric that changes by the day in the middle of this process, but it's also trusting that if the U.S. commits to something, that they would abide by it, that they won't come and sign something or agree on something and then go and change it the day after. So this will also impact that final sort of agreement, and it's one of the reasons that Tehran is not only skeptical, but also wants to do this in stages to make sure they give something, they take something, they give something, they take something, with some form of guarantee. That's also why they're looking east to powers like Russia, China. There seems to be something serious happening in China, maybe China stepping in to help the peace process, because there's just no trust in Tehran for Washington, for this administration.
0: Now, Gar, if you can talk about a little further about the connection between Israel bombing southern Lebanon. You know, you had this back and forth last week where President Trump said when he's done with the presidency, he could be prime minister of Israel, that Netanyahu does what he wants him to. Clearly, Netanyahu doesn't want this war with Iran to end, but can't control what the U.S. does, but can continue to attack southern Lebanon, that exacerbating Iran's response, because they're saying what happens in Lebanon also affects whether they reach an agreement with the United States. Can you talk more about that with this intensification of the Israeli attacks on southern Lebanon? Do you think that Netanyahu's doing this to force Trump's hand on Iran?
7: Absolutely, Amy. And it's not the first time. I mean, Netanyahu has done this before. First of all, look at the big picture. Benjamin Netanyahu has wanted a war, an ongoing war on Iran by the U.S. for decades. I mean, he has put this war plan on in front of various U.S. presidents, from Bush to Obama to Biden. And then finally, the quote-unquote president of peace took the plan and did it. And he wants the war to continue to expand. He has only expanded the war since the day after October 7th in Gaza, in Lebanon, now in Iran, even in Syria and other countries. He just wants it expanded. Now, Iran's proposal, what they are looking after, is a regional end to the war. So the way they call it is a non-aggression pact, meaning Iran and its allies in a pact versus U.S. and its allies, which very much includes Israel. And I mean, frankly, I think this is better for regional peace and stability if you have sort of everyone on board on one side and the other side. So Iran is very much trying to fold Hezbollah into this process. This is Lebanon, militias in Iraq that are allied with Iran. This is more than just within Iran's borders, especially on Hezbollah, because Hezbollah entered this war with Iran. They worked with in coordination for the first time as close allies, and Tehran doesn't want to drop them. And so for Benjamin Netanyahu, this has really been a tactic from the first day the ceasefire was announced. Just hours later, he did that massive attack with a massacre of over 350 people in Beirut to try to torpedo the process. And now I think I'm expecting to see more and more of this. Like you said, he can't control what the U.S. does as far as U.S. trying to make a deal with Iran. And it seems like President Trump is not very much including him in every little step and detail, but he definitely has means, and others also in the region have means to torpedo the process and try to unravel it. And from the Iranian perspective, they want Lebanon very much as part of this. And if that's not included, then this, you know, final deal will not stand for them. So they want a permanent end to the war, not just for themselves, but also for their allies. And they want to commit that this will be a non-aggression pact between them and their allies, and the U.S. and its allies, meaning Iran's allies will also not attack the U.S. or Israel after this pact.
6: And Nagar, talking about a regional agreement, what are you seeing in terms of the other Gulf states of Qatar, UAE, Kuwait, and Oman, in terms of whether they've gotten closer or further away from their alliance with the United States as a result of all of this war?
7: Well, it's a very dynamic situation. First of all, I want to say the GCC countries, these Arab monarchies of the Persian Gulf are not very similar. I mean, you have a country like Oman who has kept itself as far away from the war, almost outside the war as possible, and didn't get a lot of attacks or engagements from Iran. And then you have a country like UAE who chose from day one to be part of the war and is very much and publicly part of the war and is also getting attacked and is engaged with Iran. And then there you have countries sort of in between, like you mentioned, Qatar, Saudi Arabia, and others. I think Qatar, Oman, and Saudi, if I put them sort of in the same basket, have been trying very hard before the war to push against the war, really warning the administration that this will be catastrophic, this will become regional, and this will not stay inside Iran's borders. And this also came from Turkey, Egypt, you know, other countries in the region, but all of them together didn't have the same weight as Benjamin Netanyahu, who pushed and convinced President Trump that Iran is a paper tiger and they can attack and finish it, which didn't happen. But now throughout the course, I mean, it's very dynamic. These countries are sort of stuck between a powerful ally, which is sort of

0: that in the short term and also long term, and for some of these states to rethink how peace in the region would not only be for them, but also has to involve their neighbor. Basically, the Iranian message is, if war comes to us, it will not stay inside our borders. And if it comes back, they will make sure that they'll do it again and again. That's the Iranian messaging and the new doctrine.
1: Nigar Mortazavi, we thank you so much for being with us. Iranian-American journalist, host of the Iran podcast, senior fellow at the Center for International Policy. Coming up, more than a dozen U.S. activists from the Global Samud Flotilla have been released from Israeli custody and returned to the United States on Sunday. We'll speak with two of them. Stay with us.
2: Who do you think you are?

0: Demagogue, performed by Lila Downs in Democracy Now! Studios. This is Democracy Now!, democracynow.org, the War and Peace Report. I'm Amy Goodman with Juan Gonzalez. Israel's deported hundreds of activists who they abducted from the Global Samud Flotilla as the convoy of humanitarian aid ships sailed toward Gaza, attempting to break Israel's siege. The activists were imprisoned for days, have described torture and sexual violence by Israeli soldiers during their time in custody. Many reported broken ribs and other injuries. This is Australian activist Juliet Lamont speaking from Sydney after being deported from Israel.
1: I was dragged into a darkened container ship on a prison boat. I was sexually assaulted. I was beaten. And that was just the beginning of 4 days of absolute hell. I've looked into the eyes of the most soulless people in the universe, and nothing came back. These people need to be stopped.
0: Meanwhile, in Spain, activists from the Global Samud Flotilla were beaten by police officers, Basque police officers, at Bilbao Airport Saturday after they returned home from being intercepted at sea and abducted by Israeli forces while attempting to deliver humanitarian aid to Gaza. At least four people were arrested after members of the autonomous police force for Spain's Basque country, known as the Ertzaintza, used batons to attack activists, family members, and supporters who gathered to pose for pictures. The police violence drew attention to 1.66 million euros worth of security contracts. That's about $1.9 million between Basque police forces and an Israeli firm run by a former Mossad agent to provide body armor, surveillance technology, and tactical training courses to the Basque police. This comes as Israeli National Security Minister Itamar Ben-Gvir has been barred from entering France. France's foreign ministry cited his incitement of hatred and violence against Palestinians, unquote, as well as video he shared last week showing him taunting dozens of activists from the Global Samud Flotilla who'd been abducted by the Israeli forces, pushed to the ground face first with their hands bound behind their backs. For more, we're joined by two guests. Here in New York, Alex Colston, U.S. citizen, flotilla participant, just returned home Sunday after 3 days in Israeli custody. He was covering the flotilla for Zateo. This is his second time participating on a Gaza humanitarian flotilla. In Washington, D.C., we're joined by Haitham Arafat, Palestinian-American activist, flotilla participant,

0: but his head slammed into the ground when Israeli forces detained him. Haitham was born in Gaza. Over 100 members of his family have been killed in Israeli strikes since October 7th, 2023. Alex, let's begin with you. I just described what Ben-Gavir did, and now he's been barred from entering France. You were there. Can you talk about first what happened to you on the high seas and then what happened when you were brought to Israel?
1: Thanks for having me, Amy. On the high seas, I mean, we were intercepted about 250 nautical miles from the shores of Gaza. It took them, I think, about a day to get all the boats.
0: And how many?
1: How many boats? 52 boats. And you know, around 400, 500 participants, all told. And as we, when the Israelis board the ships, they typically do so in a violent fashion. They shoot immediately with rubber bullets if we do not stop the ships. They tend to, in my case, they tied my zip tied my hands behind my back, and they put us in stress positions on the boat.
0: A stress position as well.
1: Meaning that they make us sit on our knees with our heads on the ground. Our foreheads on the ground, can't move. They often give these kinds of contradictory orders. Well, let's say you sit up, go down, sit up, go down. If we do either, if we do the opposite of either, they'll beat you in some way or another. But the way that they board the vessels is they typically board the hippie board. They abduct us. They commandeer the ship and they take us to, in this case, a prison boat. And this happened previously in the mission as well, west of Crete, but there are, I think, two prison boats this time. And when they're on the prison ships, there's kind of like a shanty town or like a strange, like, containerized area to traffic us back to Israel. And on those prison ships, and then within Kitzia prison and in Ashdod port, the Israelis have gone out of their way to beat and abuse the flotilla participants. In the case of Ben-Gavir's appearance, he did this the previous time too when we were in Ashdod. One thing I find kind of ironic is that when the Israeli foreign ministry or any of Israeli officials talk about us, they call us provocateurs, or they say we're terrorists, or you know we're committed to provocation. And yet, whenever Ben-Gavir shows up to these things, he's the one provoking us. He's there saying we're terrorists. He's saying that
0: challenge. He brings a camera crew with him.
1: Yes, he tends to bring a camera crew with him. And in fact, the previous time I saw him do this, there's one person sort of just shooting film of him, and he's talking to the camera. And it might as well be that we're not even there in some respects, because he's doing it for Israeli consumption. He's filming these antics and these smears of the flotilla participants for the Israeli public. And you know, then this time we were in this tent, and I would say that my experience in the tent was quite harrowing. A person a foot away from me clearly had broken ribs, was hoeing them, was moaning, and I tried to go help him, and but every time I would move, they would kick me or they'd pull me back, and they would set me back down on my knees and head, and I could hear screaming the whole time we were in the tent. You know, they indiscriminately brutalized people in that tent. Meanwhile, as Ben-Gavir shows up, and the thing is that I could not see Ben-Gavir, but I'm sitting forward, and I can hear someone talking behind me.
0: You mean with your head on the ground?
1: Yeah, my head, yeah, so I couldn't
0: turn. And your hands behind you, zip-tied?
1: Yes, and I couldn't turn around and see, but, you know, I'm in a clump of bodies, a row of bodies, and I'm just hearing, like, one by one saying, Ben-Gavir's here, Ben-Gavir's here, yada, yada. And, you know, I think in that instant, this time around, I realized like they are just being way more severe this time, and I didn't know what was in store when we went onwards to Kitzia.
2: And Alex, there was another boat that some of the activists named a torture boat. You were not on that one, but what have you heard about what happened there?
1: So the first people I talked to when I got on the Turkish plane back to Istanbul is I listened to accounts from people on the torture boat, and I was told immediately that up to 35 people's ribs were fractured. I heard that at least 12, if not 15, people had been sexually assaulted. People told me that they were being that some had been injected with syringes of unknown substances. We don't know what those were. we were told that people were made to lie down into like puddles of water and told not to move, and they were afraid they might suffocate in that position. They dropped flashbangs, they shot rubber bullets, and as I've described it in previous interviews, these container ships, you know, we're in a courtyard, we can't go anywhere. You can't run away from Israeli guards who are shooting at you. You can take refuge maybe in the container ship, but then the Israelis would call out the participants to go into the courtyard with their guns drawn. So there was a certain kind of like not only sadism, but trying to like torture us with like not being sure what they were going to do to us, like drawing us out, giving us contradictory orders, like finding any pretense and pretext to brutalize us and to keep us fearful of what they might do to us.
2: We're also joined by Haitham Arafat, a Palestinian American who has lost over 100 members of his family in Gaza since October 7th. Haitham, welcome to Democracy Now. You were on the flotilla. What happened with you?
3: I mean, Alex pretty much explained a lot of the things that happened. But I would like to add one thing is that when Ben Gvir came to our cell, I looked at him. I looked at him at the eyes. And you can tell that this guy has pleasure at us in these positions. They put us in cages. These cages were 3 meters by 6 meters. And I counted at one point, we had more than 80 people. They keep adding more people, and there was no place for us to sit. At one point, we decided to stand because there is no space, and they came and they start beating us, and we had to sit down. There is no space, so we start sitting on each other. On the top of each other. There was a guy behind me when we were after the tent, they got us from the from the port, and he was. He did not speak Arabic. I do speak Arabic, so I do know some of the words. And they asked him where he's from, and he was from Southeast Asia. And then they asked him to repeat. I am a fag. I am a fag. And they made him repeat that so many times. And when he stops, they come and beat him. And they tell him, continue. And then he called his friends. And they started actually taking pictures with that guy. This is a system that is not... it's built... It's a sick system. And when we talk about Ben Gvir as if it's an isolated incident, it's not. This is, the Palestinians have been slaughtered and killed for over 80 years. And each administration comes and increases. They brag about killing Palestinians. This is, our blood is becoming an election material for them. Who kills more Palestinians gets elected. So what we have seen there in the prison, I'm not going to repeat a lot of what Alex said, but I can add one thing is that this is a system that was carefully designed to not to humiliate, not to deter, not to insult. This system, the process that they have there in the jail, was designed to break you as a human. It's designed to make you a human animal. And I think, based on I've seen the reaction of some of the people who were with us in these cages in the concentration camps. It's not a jail; it's a concentration camp. I've seen the reaction of some people. I don't think people can go through that process for a long time, and that was what they have there in place. Now, one thing I'm disgusted at: France banned Ben Gvir. Now, why? Because there is a picture about him. But we know about this. He's been doing this for years. Why now? Why that guy is still free, walking and nobody is... He's not on the sanction list of the U.S. Why the people who are defending the Palestinians are on the sanction list. And these terrorists, these war criminals, are walking free and protected. Not only they are protected, they are protected by our tax dollars.
0: Can I ask you, Haitham, yes. You showed them your U.S. passport?
3: Yes, I did.
0: They slammed your head against the ground?
3: Yes. They do not care. I mean, they were trying, my name is Middle Eastern, so they were trying to find my background. And I did not volunteer any information. but they were trying to speak to me in some Latin Arabic languages with insults and cussing words. And I would just ignore them as much as possible because I did not want to escalate the situation. Mm-hmm. Even though I tried to do that, but every time I have a ruptured disc, so I cannot be in these stress positions for a long time. The minute I try to raise my head, they come and start hitting me. they do not care whether you are young, old, woman. We have grandfathers, grandmothers, women, mothers.
0: Students. You yes. were born in Gaza and have lost over 100 members of your family. Can you talk about some of them?
3: I mean, the first time I remember that I was in Gaza 1 year before the October 7th, and I was on my way to Gaza during October 7th. The first incident, which was actually I was on my way to the airport in Egypt when my uncle called me and he said, yeah, your aunt was killed. Because I was with my aunt at that time. I stayed with her, and we had beautiful time with her. She was like a second mom to me. She was with her daughter. And they bombed that house. And I remember I was in Egypt and they called us. They said they just bombed our house. But it was, I think, a tank shell. So the second floor was destroyed. And they decided to move to the second house. And they called us. They said, what shall we do? We told them, hey, guys, it's the best place is to find a good shelter and just stay there. Do not move. But that house was bombed. So they had to move to my aunt's house. Waited for the morning. While they waited, it was a grandmother, daughters, grandkids, babies, they walked together to the second house, which is about 15 minutes. There was a tank at the end of the road. This tank, once they saw them, they saw a family walking of innocent civilians. They just turned at them. And what they did, they pressed the button and they bombed them. Three of them killed immediately. Few of them bled to death for 2 weeks because they were unable to go to the hospital and ambulances were unable to come to them. They had the mother of the babies were killed at that time and she was breastfeeding. They didn't have milk for the babies. This is what we are going through. And now you are putting Ben Gvir, a band from France, and he still can come to the U.S.? How many more Palestinians needs to be killed before we do something?
2: I wanted to ask Alex Colston, the news out of Spain when some of the flotilla participants arrived in Bilbao Airport, the riot police in the Basque area of the country attacked the supporters that were at the airport. Your response, especially given the fact that Spain, the national government, has been so outspoken in its criticism of what Israel is doing?
1: Well, as was mentioned at the top of the segment, the Basque police trains with the IDF, they train with Israeli forces. So maybe perhaps on one level I'm not all that surprised. And yet, of course, these are activists who had just been detained and tortured in Israeli custody. And then the moment they're coming back home to see their friends and their family, they are again brutalized by the police. The way this incident apparently started, as far as I understand it, is that one of the family members and friends were trying to go to the activists, and the police stood in their way. And so the activists walked up to try to see the family member and to get the police to move away, and then there was an altercation. You know, the thing is that many, many police forces across the world train with Israeli forces, the same forces that tortured us in Kitsia prison and on the prison boat, including the NYPD. There has been well-documented cooperative mutual collaboration between the NYPD and Israeli forces. So there's a global police force that is in many ways trained by the Israelis, and the Israelis use the tactics that they have invented on the Palestinians, and yet then they train police forces across the world to inflict the same kinds of violence on other civilians. And so when I saw this video, I thought to myself, well, this is actually the same kinds of police violence that used with same kinds of tactics then used in the Basque region. So,
0: well, we're going to link to your work at Zateo. Alex Colston, Zateo reporter. U.S. citizen and flotilla participant who just returned home to the United States on Sunday. And we thank Haitham Arafat, a Palestinian-American activist, also flotilla participant born in Gaza, who's lost 100 members of his family since October 7, 2023. To see all our coverage of the flotilla, you can go to democracynow.org. Up next, we go to Tennessee, where the execution of Tony Carruthers was called off. After prison officials struggled to kill him with a lethal injection, it didn't work. We'll talk to Stephen Hale, criminal justice reporter at the Nashville Banner, author of Death Row Welcomes You, visiting hours in the shadow of the execution chamber. Stay with us.
4: Kiss me once, oh, kiss me twice.

0: Oh, My Stars by Michael Hurley. This is Democracy Now!, democracynow.org. I'm Amy Goodman with Juan Gonzalez. We end today's show in Tennessee, where the execution of Tony Carruthers was called off after prison officials struggled to find a vein to administer lethal injection drugs. Last week, the Republican governor, Bill Lee, issued a one-year reprieve to Carruthers over the botched execution, which came despite Carruthers' claims of innocence and demands for a new trial. We're joined now by Stephen Hale, criminal justice reporter at the Nashville Banner, author of the book Death Row Welcomes You, Visiting Hours in the Shadow of the Execution Chamber. Stephen, thanks so much for being with us. You were a media witness for this botched execution. If you can tell us what happened and tell us the story of Tony Carruthers.
1: That's right. Thanks for having me, Amy. So last week, I was one of several of the media witnesses for this planned execution. One of the frustrating things is I can't tell you what we saw because we didn't end up seeing anything. In Tennessee, as of right now, the process where the person who's being executed is prepared for the execution, in this case where the IV lines are placed for a lethal injection, happens behind a curtain. And so me and the other media witnesses were literally in the dark, in a dark viewing room with the curtain that looks into the execution chamber drawn, and that curtain would have opened if they had successfully placed these IV lines in Mr. Carruthers, but that never happened. So what we ended up doing was sitting in the dark for more than an hour and trying to listen to what was happening in the execution chamber, not all of which we understood at the time. A lot of it we found out later. But that turned out to be the sound of them struggling to place the IV lines in Mr. Carruthers. We were told later by his attorney that they tried to, after getting a primary line in his in one of his arms, they tried the other arm, they tried a hand, his feet, ultimately tried his jugular vein in his neck, and before trying to place a central line in his chest. And when that was unsuccessful, after more than an hour, they called off the execution. So, it was quite an ordeal, and obviously his attorney later would tell us that he was in agony, and we could hear him groaning in pain from the viewing room, but like I said, we didn't end up ever seeing him or what was going on.
0: Go to Carruthers' attorney, Maria Deliberato of the ACLU.
2: IV line in his shoulder was filled with blood, like backfilled towards his chest area, and he said that his chest really hurt. This was a tortured, botched execution. I mean, there's no question about it. I mean, I guess it's not an execution because thankfully, by the grace of God, he's still alive, but they tortured him trying to find a vein.
3: I am so grateful that we are going to have a chance to prove what we've been saying and what Tony has been saying for 30 years, that he didn't commit this crime.
2: I know that he believes that this happened, that this botched attempt to take his life happened for a reason, and it will strengthen his resolve to fight even more.
4: And Steve, could you talk about the case that was originally filed by the ACLU seeking DNA testing on about crucial physical evidence? Why hasn't this DNA testing happened in over 30 years?
1: Yeah, well, that's a good question, but you're right. The ACLU filed earlier this year asking for crime scene evidence to be tested, both for DNA analysis and fingerprint analysis. Mr. Carruthers was convicted along with a co-defendant in 1996 for a triple murder in Shelby County, Memphis, here in Tennessee. And he's always maintained his innocence, but his case has, I was saying someone the other day, is pretty much every issue that you see come up in death penalty cases is present in this case in one way or another. Mr. Carruthers has maintained his innocence. His attorneys have long said that he's profoundly mentally ill. He was forced to represent himself at his trial. Six defense attorneys were appointed to be his attorney and then ended up leaving the case, and the judge eventually refused to appoint a seventh. And so he represented himself at this capital murder trial. And so his representation, you know, we often see in capital cases that people later will talk about how they had poor representation. He basically had none. He represented himself. He did not have an attorney. And so he's always maintained that he was innocent, and there was no physical evidence in this case brought by prosecutors. What there was the testimony of a man who later turned out to be a paid informant and who later recanted his testimony. And so there's basically just questionable circumstantial evidence against Mr. Carruthers. And so all these years later, his attorneys at the ACLU have been pushing for that crime scene evidence to be tested. They said that this evidence, if it were tested, it could potentially exonerate him. We don't know because the courts so far had blocked those efforts. And the governor, right before this failed execution, had announced that he was not going to intervene to hold off the execution so that testing could take place. So I can't answer really for you why it hasn't been. But now that Mr. Carruthers has a one-year reprieve, I imagine his attorneys will be trying to get that done in whatever way they can.
4: And what does this case raise about mental illness issues in relation to death row prisoners as well?
1: Yeah, I mean, so Mr. Carruthers, according to his attorneys in court filings for years now, they say that he has had delusions about his case, basically that he didn't even believe he was going to be executed, that he thought he would be released anytime. And because he was, as I said, convinced of his innocence and had started to believe that his attorneys and other people involved in his case were actually plotting against him. And, you know, sadly, this is not unusual. Of all the death penalty cases I've covered and all the ones that I have read about, some of the ones I've watched you all cover on Democracy Now!, mental illness is often a factor in one way or another. And whether that's affecting a person's ability to kind of help their attorneys represent them at trial, whether it's a factor in the crime that they committed if they were indeed guilty, or in their understanding of the case later. And so his attorneys did go to court and argue that he was not mentally competent to be executed, that he was too mentally ill to be constitutionally executed. The courts rejected that argument. But this is a situation in one form or another that we see in lots of death penalty cases around the country and certainly in Tennessee.
0: Stephen Hale, as we wrap up, you have been covering this case and other death penalty cases. You're not only a criminal justice reporter at the Nashville Banner, you wrote Death Row Welcomes You. You decided not to be a witness to these executions after being a witness to them a number of times. Why did you decide to witness Carruthers' execution that didn't actually happen?
1: Yeah, that's a good question. I mean, I did, as you said, I witnessed three executions a few years back in 2018 and 2019. And it's not a pleasant assignment. And my other colleagues and reporters who have done so as well, I think, would agree. But and so I was pretty well burnt out on that and exhausted and not in a good place to do it again. I decided to do it again now, years later, because a colleague of mine at the Banner has done a couple of these. My editor, Steve Cavendish, has witnessed a couple that have happened recently. Other reporters that I work with here in Tennessee have been witnessing them. And I think it's vitally important that if the state is going to execute its citizens, that someone who can, you know, I guess you'd say represent the citizens, can be there in the room to watch them do it and report what happens. And so I did think it was important that I volunteer to do it again. I certainly don't want to go to everyone, and I'm not eager to watch any of them, but I do think it's really important that people be able to see clearly, or as clearly as we can tell them, what an execution looks like. And, you know, that's part of a lawsuit that we at the Banner and some other media outlets here in Tennessee are part of, is to expand the transparency of this process so that media witnesses could see the IV lines being placed, could see more of this process. Because I think if people are going to live in a state that has a death penalty, they deserve to see as much of it as is possible so that they can judge it for what it is.
0: Stephen Hale, we thank you so much for being with us. We'll link to your articles in the Nashville Banner. Author of Death Row Welcomes You, Visiting Hours in the Shadow of the Execution Chamber. Speaking to us from Nashville, Tennessee. That does it for our show. On Wednesday night, I'll be at the IFC Center, the theater here in New York City, with Chani Nicholas and Steal the Story, Please, director Tia Lesson. I'm Amy Goodman with Juan Gonzalez for another edition of Democracy Now!
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8: 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Good morning, listeners. It is 10 a.m. It is time for the Patchwork Program here on WOJB. I will be your host, DJ Will, a.k.a. Cloudman. Well, last week I was reporting on the frost. This week we are definitely not doing that. Today I have 75 at WOJB. Today's high is 90. Sunny with a chance of thunderstorms mainly after 4 p.m. That thunderstorm chance lasts until 10 p.m. Tonight a low of 56 degrees. Tomorrow Wednesday a high of 81 and sunny. Wednesday night a low of 47 and clear. Thursday 81 and sunny again, and then Thursday night 51 and clear. Let's put the crystal ball away. I'm sure it'll change anyway. Let's go to the music. Well, again, it was a really, really cold spring, so I'm going to go to some songs that just make me glad to be outside. Let's go to Joe Hisashi with Merry-Go-Round of Life here on the Patchwork Program. 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

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This is the Patchwork Program on WOJB. I'm your host, DJ Will, a.k.a. Cloudman. Thanks for tuning in. You just tuned in. That was, of course, Led Zeppelin, Over the Hills and Far Away, Mothership. A good track always reminds me of going outside and having fun outside. Fishing, doing whatever you may be doing, whatever your outdoor activity of choice is. I hope you have a good one this summer doing it. The Beatles, Strawberry Fields Forever. Yet again, another track kind of reminds me of the great outdoors. And Joe Hisaishi, Merry-Go-Round of Life. Same thing, I feel like I should be frolicking in a field when I listen to that tune. What do we got for the time? We have 10:15 at WOJB. We are going to go till noon today, listeners. Then we have Native America Calling. I am back in the studio at 1 p.m. for Native Tuesday. Come check that out later on. 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Also, Kurt Vile and the Violators, The Dead South, I'm With Her, Valerie June, The Lowest Pair, and many more. 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

3, Dirty Honey, California Dreamin', Dirty Honey self-titled release 2021. They played Rockfest a few years back. They come from the land down under, Australia, and yeah, they're pretty good, man. They have a really unique sound, and they definitely had a good live energy. What else? Led Zeppelin in there, Over the Hills and Far Away, Mothership, all part of the previous set of music here on WOJB. Let's keep the program rolling. Let's go to a double feature by Little Stranger. Little Stranger, it's a group hard to put them in a box. They do a lot of sounds, a lot of different styles. It really would do a disservice to try and put them in one thing, so I'm just going to go ahead and play it for you. We're going to go to Little Stranger for Supernova, and then we're going to do Waste My Time here on WOJB, the Patchwork Program. 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

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I'm your host, DJ Will, a.k.a. 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Thanks for tuning in. Patchwork's going to roll on till noon, then Native America Calling on WOJB. I am back in the studio at 1 p.m. for Native Tuesday. Come check that out later on, listeners. All right, again, Dirty Heads Day by Day, Cabin by the Sea, 2012, a good track. Little Stranger on with a double feature before that, Waste My Time, a single, 2023, and then Little Stranger with Supernova, Sat Around Trippin', 2024. All right, I might even check them out later on this summer. They came to Summerfest last year. I don't know, I might go check them out again this year if they come up this way. What are we going to do, listeners? We have about an hour 20 in the program. 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

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This is the Patchwork Program here on WOJB. I'm your host, DJ Will, a.k.a. Cloudman. Thanks for tuning in. Tropadelic there, Free Your Mind, with a feature by Surfer Girl, All the Colors, 2022. Tropadelic, they came through Minneapolis a couple years back. They do come through the area quite frequently. Down in Madison, I know. Actually, I just missed their show in Madison, I want to say last week. Oh well, maybe later on this summer, maybe next year. Good stuff, though. Milky Chance also in there. Stolen Dance, Sad Necessary, 2013. Catastro, Good Time, with a feature by Duddy B and Jared Watson of Dirty Heads. A single, 2023. Unfortunately, Andy Chavez, the singer of Catastro, passed away that year or the year before in 2022, got into a car wreck. Rest in Beats, Andy. It was cool they put that out as a single after he passed. Get him out there in one last song. And Dirty Heads, Day by Day, Cabin by the Sea, Deluxe 2012. All part of the previous set of music here on WOJB. All right, what do we have for the time? 10:52, WOJB listeners, me and you. We are going to go till noon today. Then it's Native America Calling, and then I am back in the studio at 1 p.m. for Native Tuesday. Come check that out later on, listeners. More music, more tunes, a good time to be had for everybody. Let's do the weather, pull up this crystal ball. The temperature outside WOJB, currently 78 degrees, a little bit of cloud cover, but it's also kind of sunny in certain spots. So depending on where you're at, look up, you'll find out. A high, 90 degrees somewhere today. A chance of thunderstorms mainly after 4 p.m., going to last until 10 p.m. for that chance of showers and thunderstorms. Tonight, a low of 56. What do we have? Wednesday, a high of 81 degrees and sunny. Wednesday night, a low of 47 and clear. Thursday day, a high of 81, more sun. Thursday night, a low of 51, mostly clear. Friday, a high of 87 and sunny. Friday night, a low of 54, mostly clear. Saturday, a high of 81 and more sun for the fun. All right, put away the crystal ball, back to the stacks of wax. Let's go to The Offspring, Staring at the Sun, on WOJB, Patchwork Programming. 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
1: 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The Patchwork Program here on WOJB. I'm your host, DJ Will, a.k.a. Cloudman. Thanks for tuning in. You just tuned in, we did No Doubt with Sunday Morning, Tragic Kingdom, 1995. Just think a whole millennium ago, listeners. What else did we do? We did The Offspring, Staring at the Sun, Americana, 1998. Again, another classic CD from way back when, I guess. Oof. Am I hurting my own feelings? I think I am. I think I might need to go sit down. Oh, no, wait. I am sitting down. Tropidelic, Free Your Mind, with a feature by Surfer Girl, All of the Colors, 2022, also part of the previous set of music here on WOJB. We are going to go till noon today on the Patchwork Program, then we are going to go to Native America Calling. I am back in the studio at 1 p.m. for Native Tuesday. Come check that out later on, listeners. All right, we've had some fun this morning. We've done all sorts of genres. Let's continue to have a little fun. We can have a little ska as a treat, I suppose. Let's go to the Mighty Mighty Boss Tones for Someday, I Suppose, here on WOJB. Check it out.

This is WOJB Reserve, Wisconsin. Welcome to the Patchwork Program, listeners. I'm your host, DJ Will, a.k.a. Cloudman. Thanks for tuning in. You just tuned in to Fratelli's there with Chelsea Dagger. Costello Music, 2007. If you're a Blackhawks fan, that song might sound familiar. I'm not much into hockey these days. I used to be when I was a younger man, but yeah, it's always fun to watch once in a while. What else did we sneak in there? MXPX with Chick Magnet, Life in General, 1996. Less Than Jake, Johnny Quest thinks we're sellouts. Losing Streak, 1996 as well. The Mighty Mighty Boston, Someday I Suppose. Ska Core, The Devil and More, 1993. It was a fun little set there. We had a nice little ska treat here on WOJB, listeners. What do we got? About 45 minutes left in the program, and then we have Native America Calling at noon. I am back in the studio at 1 p.m. for Native Tuesday. Come check that out later on, listeners. What do we got here? Four songs, and we're going to change gears after that. Let's go, though, to Dropkick Murphys for I'm Shipping Up to Boston here on WOJB, the Patchwork Program. Check it out.

88.9 FM, WOJB, Reserve, Wisconsin, listener-supported community radio from the Couderay. Good morning, listeners of the Patchwork Program here on WOJB. I'm your host, DJ Will, a.k.a. Cloudman. Thanks for tuning in. You just tuned in. We did Dropkick Murphys there with Rose Tattoo, signed and sealed in blood 2013. The Bollocks also on before that. Turaloo, self-titled 2012. Flogging Molly, Devil's Dance Floor, Swagger, 2000 even. And Dropkick Murphys one more time, I'm shipping up to Boston, The Warrior's Code, 2005. The Fratellis as well, Chelsea Dagger. All part of the previous set of music here on WOJB. Patchwork's going to roll on till noon, then it's Native America Calling. I am back in the studio at 1 p.m. If you're having fun now, check it out later on. We're going to keep going. Don't worry, Ed, I got you on your request. It's going to be in the afternoon set, though. I've got a little set that'll fit in perfectly. Thanks for the suggestion, though. What are we going to do here? We're going to go to Sierra Ferrell with the last 28 minutes here. Let's use them. Let's go to Sierra Ferrell with Fox Hunt on WOJB, the Patchwork Program. Check it out, listeners.

Coulter Wall, the devil wears a suit and tie. WOJB 88.9 FM. Welcome to the tail end of the Patchwork program. I'm your host, DJ Will, a.k.a. Cloudman. Thanks for tuning in. Yet again, Coulter Wall, the devil wears a suit and tie. According to Mr. Wall, apparently the pitchfork is out of date. The Devil Makes Three, old number seven. The Devil Makes Three, self-titled 2002. Nick Shoulders, Hank's Checkout Line, OK Crawdad, 2019. The Dead South, Yours to Keep, Chains and Stakes, 2024. NCR Pharrell, Fox Hunt, Trail of Flowers, 2024. Kicking off a little bit of country set here to close the program out today on WOJB. Coming up at noon, Native America Calling. I am back in the studio at 1 p.m. for Native Tuesday. Come check that out later on, listeners. All right, that's enough from me. Let's get back to the jams. Let's go to Mr. Waylon Jennings, I've Always Been Crazy, a song I can relate to on a very deeply personal and spiritual level. Take a listen here on the Patchwork program, Mr. Waylon Jennings.

0: That'll do it for the Patchwork Program. I've been your host, DJ Will, a.k.a. Cloudman. Catch me in an hour for Native Tuesday. Nick Shoulders, Rather Low, Johnny Cash, The Highwaymen, Waylon Jennings, I've Always Been Crazy, the last set of music here on the Patchwork Program. This is WOJB Reserve, Wisconsin.
1: The Native America Calling, I'm Sean Spruce. Tribes on both sides of the border are raising alarms as the fast-tracked wall construction geared toward stopping illegal immigration is destroying sacred sites. Tribal leaders say desecration is happening at a record pace after the Trump administration sidelined cultural and environmental barriers to construction. We'll hear from cultural historians and policy experts about what's being lost and what can be done about it. That's right after the news.

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1: Hear that? 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
3: This is Native America Calling. I'm Sean Spruce, hosting today's live show from KNBA Studios in Anchorage, Alaska. Construction of the wall on the southern U.S. border is moving ahead at a fast pace after the Trump administration removed most cultural and environmental reviews that normally go along with such work. In the process, tribes on both sides of the border are watching in real time as sacred sites, many with ancient connections, are being crushed by heavy machinery. Von Otham leaders are raising the alarm about one such place in southern Arizona. On the Mexican side, indigenous leaders say the wall is desecrating a mountain sacred to the Kumeyaay people. Numerous other tribes are speaking out over sites in the path of the fast-track proposal aimed at fulfilling President Donald Trump's emphasis on illegal immigration. What is the value of such sacred sites in relation to the drive to secure the southern border with Mexico? You can join our discussion today by calling 1-800-996-2848. That'll connect you with our producers in Albuquerque, New Mexico, who are standing by waiting for your phone call right now. Again, that number is 1-800-996-2848 or just 1-800-99-NATIVE. Joining us now from the Kumeyaay homelands in San Diego, California, is Emily Burgueno. She is chairwoman of the Kumeyaay Degueno Land Conservancy, and she is a citizen of the Ipai Nation of Santa Isabel. Emily, good morning, and welcome back to Native America Calling.
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3: You bet. Great to have you. Joining us on Zoom today from Tempe, Arizona, is David Martinez. He is a professor of American Indian Studies and Transborder Studies and director of the Institute for Transborder Indigenous Nations at Arizona State University. He is Akimel Otham, Yachid Otham, and Mexican. David, good morning and welcome back to the show to you as well.
5: Good morning. I'm happy to be here.
3: Joining us from Colorado Springs, Colorado, also on Zoom today, we have Christina Lessa. She is a professor of anthropology at Colorado College, and she is Yome and Chicana. Christina, good morning. Welcome to Native America Calling.
6: Good morning. It's a pleasure to be here today.
3: And our fourth guest joins us from Santa Cruz, California, Felicity Amaya Schaefer, Chair of Critical Race and Ethnic Studies and Professor of Feminist Studies at the University of California, Santa Cruz. Felicity, good morning and welcome to our show today.
7: Good morning, everyone. Thanks for having me.
3: Absolutely. Well, I'm going to go ahead and get started today with Emily. And Emily, first, let's begin with the Cuchama Mountain. Tell us more about its location and the significance of this landmark.
7: Sure. The Cuchama Mountain is a sacred landscape that our people have stewarded and come to for ceremonies, specific ceremonies, throughout the many generations that the Kumeyaay Nation has been here since time immemorial. So right now we're seeing the desecration and attempted, genocide really is what I call it, because when you remove how we identify with the land, you are erasing us, and you're erasing that cultural integrity and spiritual reverence. So for us, we've always come to the mountain in a good way, and not only Is it, you know, within our homelands, the Kumeyaay Nation, the neighboring nations at one point would come and visit our homelands for those specific reasons as well. So it wasn't just a sacred mountain for the Kumeyaay Nation, but many nations had spiritual reverence towards it, and they still do.
3: Okay, Emily. And tell us now, what exactly is happening on the mountain right now? What kind of work is going on? And how is it impacting the mountain spiritually as well as geographically?
7: Yeah, so right now, to sum it up, we're seeing, this is a prime example of the federal government not following federal laws. Like you mentioned earlier, there are specific laws that protect the landscapes and cultural heritage when they develop a project, no matter what, you know, size or you know, priority or why they're putting it up. Right now, we're seeing the ignorance. They're ignoring our expertise, our tribal leadership, and our cultural experts, who are advocating once again to protect the mountain. So this is not the first time the mountain has been targeted for this specific desecration. And right now we're seeing that being supported by the federal government and their unwillingness to hear our tribal leaders, hear our cultural experts on the approach. So, like you mentioned before, this project, as they're doing it for homeland security reasons, that is not the subject today, right? The reason why. It's more of the reason how they're approaching the project without that tribal consultation, government to government, which is usually how these projects stay in compliance. So in reality, they're out of compliance on many things, and we're seeing that. If you have seen some of the footage or the photographs with the use of dynamite, the construction company has come upon the blue granite, which is some of, you know, the most strongest granite here, and you can't dig that up with the excavator. That'll actually ruin their machine, so their second option is to use dynamite to explode their pathway. Unfortunately, in their pathway of this second border wall, mind you, there is a current border wall, so this would be the second border wall. They are exploding cultural resources and sacred materials. And not only, you know, is their approach of using dynamite very, very wrong, but what they

0: they're doing with that blue granite. They're crushing it up and using it for their roadway to cut costs. So there's, you know, multi-layered discrepancies as we, you know, observe and report about this unfortunate approach to the project. And KDLC, the Kumeyaay Degainyo Land Conservancy, is a 20-year established nonprofit for matters of land conservation and traditional ecological knowledge. So this nonprofit was at one time grassroots and then formed their nonprofit to protect areas such as, you know, Kuchima Mountain and other areas in our nation from the ocean mountain and the desert. So KDLC is actually a land owner near the base of the mountain, and that's why the federal government, U.S. Customs and Border Patrol, did contact us for consent to use our to come upon our property, but we have never consented, and they still went through it. So, you know, okay, they did trespass for their road, because they needed a construction road for all these machines I'm talking about. So 30-foot road, they wanted to do a 200-foot road, which is a highway. You think mm-hmm. about it, going straight to the sacred mountain. So these are things that, you know, are multi-layered discrepancies of trespassing, cultural heritage desecration, and genocide.
1: Emily, what are federal officials saying about the damage you're describing?
0: Well, what they're saying is ultimately it's on federal land, so they can do what they want on federal land. And since they do not have to abide by the laws that normally protect these resources, you know, it's they do it with their nose up because they can do what they want in a sense. So where the dynamite use is happening is actually on BLM land, which the majority of the mountain is acknowledged as now. Ultimately, it's what we're seeing right now on federal land and.
1: All right, we're going to go ahead and take a short break here in just a moment. We'll continue our conversation with our guests. We're talking about construction of the wall on the southern U.S. border today, and it's moving ahead after the Trump administration has removed cultural and environmental reviews that would normally go along with this type of work. So we have guests on the show today who are helping us unpack this issue, different perspectives from different Native communities that have interests along that border between the United States and Mexico. And to some of these communities, that border, they really consider it just an imaginary line. It's not necessarily a border like maybe perhaps folks in the Trump administration and other Americans might consider it. So we're getting all this information and much more from our guest today here on Native America Calling. 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I'm Sean Spruce, hosting live in Anchorage, Alaska.

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0: 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It is damaging numerous sacred sites that have long been protected against such development. Listeners can join us today by calling 1-800-996-2848. One of our guests today, Emily Borgueno, is chairwoman of the Cumbre de Bueno Land Conservancy. And Emily, before break, you described this area, this Cuchama Mountain area, that is being heavily, heavily impacted by the construction activities that go into building this wall. And you describe it actually as the second wall along this section of the border. And I'm just interested in knowing, this area that we're talking about today, does it see a lot of traffic from illegal immigration?
1: So we've actually seen the immigration lessen with the recent administration. So it's located there in Tecate, California. As Tecate, there's a California side and a Mexico side, Tecate being a Cumbiai word.
0: All right. Thank you for that information. Follow-up as well. 1-800-99-NATIVE for those of you who would like to join our conversation. And let's bring in David Martinez now, who is in Tempe, Arizona. Among other titles, he is the director of the Institute for Transborder Indigenous Nations at Arizona State University. And David, a geoglyph was damaged by border wall construction activities recently. And what's interesting here is this geoglyph, it's 1,000 years old and it's 200 feet long. Can you briefly describe what this landmark is, and again, how this all ties into this issue of border wall construction and protections that have been removed now by the current administration with regard to expediting these building processes?
2: Sure. Las Playas and Tagalio, so this large fish-shaped geoglyph that you mentioned, when you look at it on a map, it's actually right on top of the U.S.-Mexico border, which is one of the reasons why it was in the path of construction. It's, as you noted, it's 1,000 years old, and so it goes back to the time of the Hugam, so an ancestral awe of them. For those unacquainted with the Hugam, if you know about places like Casa Grande Ruins or Sedef Vaki, the Pueblo Grande here in Phoenix, you have an idea of the generation, the civilization that created that geoglyph. It is a sacred site, and it's a sacred site for multiple reasons, not the least of which is where it sits in all of them, specifically Hatchet, all of them, sacred geography. When you look at the region, say on a topographical map, you'll see this black mass, you know, radiating out. That is the Sierra Pinacate mountain range. And there's a particular peak that geographers named El Pinacate. And that's a sacred mountain that the Hiachitoa of them call Chukduak, which means Black Mountain. And Black Mountain extends almost all the way down to Puerto Peñasco, so Rocky Point. We call Rocky Point

0: Hoʻokaʻi Keʻi, which means standing rock or standing upright rock, is at Puerto Peñasco, where there are salt fields. And that's important for spiritual and historical reasons. The salt fields are part of that mountain. And the mountain, getting back to the mountain and that geoglyph, we consider El Pinacate, if you will, to be where our teacher, Itoy, our elder brother, that's where he landed at the end of the Great Flood. So this goes back to the time before time. Mm. He hid in an olla and he landed on top of that mountain. And he still has a home there today. And so the Hiatero of them consider that to be their origin point. And so a lot of oral tradition, you know, ceremony is oriented around this place. And so when you take that into consideration and you look at the geoglyph and the way that it's pointing, you know, it's north to southeast, it indicates that it's a kind of compass. It's where the people, you know, gather, and when they gather there, their mind is oriented towards that mountain and ultimately towards those salt fields. Because there's a ceremony, the salt pilgrimage, in which all of them will go down to those salt fields and they'll gather the salt. And that's sacred substance. Because when you bring that salt back to your villages, you're bringing back ocean power. And the ocean power is what brings the rains up. The summer monsoons, which we're waiting to happen on now, come from that place. And so, because the Trump administration, its DHS and its CBP, carelessly bulldozed that place, damaged that place, what it did is it broke our kinship relationship with that mountain and with those salt fields. And so the sanctity, you know, of this geography, the sacred geography, you know, has been violated. And, you know, that's irreplaceable, you know, in addition to being irresponsible. And I would say that despite a Trump official saying it was an accident, we're sorry, you know, I would say it happened in the first place because of the chronic and historic and systemic disregard, you know, for indigenous peoples, you know, our sacred places, you know, and the value that we place on these sites, you know, as integral to our peoplehood, you know, to our spirituality, and even as our rights, you know, as American citizens, you know, we're supposed to be protected by the laws of the United States too, but because of a supposed, you know, national emergency, you know, we have to endure.
1: Yeah.
0: We have to endure the collateral damage.
1: Sure. And regarding the rights, as you describe them, of the indigenous people impacted here, how much oversight have tribes have had at this point in this process with this site that we're talking about right now?
0: Well, the geoglyph is on the southern edge of the Cabeza Prieta National Wildlife Refuge, which means that it's part of the National Park Service, you know, and so it's part of federal public lands. What that means with respect to tribes, be it the Hiatchet of them or Thon of them or any other tribes that have a historic relationship with this place, it means that the most that we can expect when it comes to these developments is for the federal government to honor its obligations to maintaining the tribal consultation policy. And so tribes do not have the power or the authority to order the wall to not be built. We don't have any authority to order people out. We have to depend on the federal government to do these things for us. And we do speak up, of course. We're speaking up now. That's part of what the show's all about, of course. We're speaking up now. That's part of what the show's all about.

0: Well, it should be the case that if you're an indigenous people, regardless of your legal status in the federal system, you should be consulted. But that's unfortunately not how the system works. When you look at the tribal consultation policy, so this is Executive Order 13175 that Bill Clinton signed into law in November 2000. So that's the guidebook, if you will. It only obliges the feds to talk to federally acknowledged tribes. It does not oblige them to talk to anyone else. Mm-hmm. So what that means is that Hyachido, so the 1,000 people that you mentioned, have to depend on the federal government contacting Thonawadam Nation, which is a federally acknowledged tribe, you know, to intervene on behalf of the Hyachido of them. Most of the Hyachido of them are enrolled in Thonawadam Nation, you know, so they do have the rights and privileges of being tribal members, but they do not have federal acknowledgement status of their own. And so that leaves the Hyachido of them out on the proverbial limb when it comes to getting any kind of consideration, you know, in this process, in this wall building. And sometimes the Hyachido of them are remembered, most often they're not. And so tribal members, Hyachido of them tribal members, are left to appealing to Thonawadam Nation government, as well as appealing to the media, you know, to get our issues heard.
1: Okay. And you mentioned the Thonawadam Nation, which is federally recognized, and they have largely opposed the border wall for cultural reasons. However, they do partner with federal agencies on border patrol and anti-drug task operations. And that makes me question, and I think a lot of our listeners are wondering right now, how much have views on the wall changed within these different Otham communities, and where do a lot of the actual tribal citizens stand?
0: Well, actually, you know, Christina can probably speak to this more than me, but I will say to answer your question, that the relationship between Thonawadam Nation and CBP and DHS is a relationship, what you might call of necessity, because tribes do not have authority over immigration policy or border security. That's the prerogative of the federal government. You know, that creates a jurisdictional gap between the tribes trying to protect the reservation and this federal initiative agenda, you know, invading that homeland. And so it's not uncommon for tribal police, tribal governments to create a cross-deputization agreement, so an MOU, in order to fill that gap, so that hopefully when incidents arise, you know, tribal police and federal police will know what to do. This puts all tribes that work with the federal government in a bit of a bind, because you're partnering on the one hand, and that's huge. But at the same time, it's your sacred land that's being violated. So it's not unusual to see tribal leaders talk out of both sides of their mouth. They're condemning the building. They're condemning the destruction of sacred land. But then they'll turn around and say, well, we got to work together.
1: Okay. All right. Thank you, David. You mentioned Christina Lessa. Let's bring her into the conversation now. Again, she is a professor of anthropology at Colorado College. And Christina, I know that much of the scholarship that you do focuses on indigenous activist responses to the U.S.-Mexico border enforcement. How do you see activism take shape after the recent destruction of these cultural landmarks that we're talking about today?
2: I think it definitely takes different forms, and activism is definitely a broad term. So you can look at some of the movement on the part of tribal nations as a form of activism in terms of lawsuits against the federal government or statements to different federal entities that are in opposition to certain actions on the part of the government for border wall construction or in opposition generally to the border wall. But with an organization like the Alianza Indígena Sin Fronteras, which is a grassroots indigenous organization not affiliated

0: We're glad you're with us today on Native America Calling. I'm your host, Sean Spruce. The question is, what is the value of sacred sites on the U.S. border in relation to the Trump administration's goal of building a barrier against illegal immigrants? Let us know your thoughts, your perspectives, your insights, or perhaps you'd like to ask a question of one of our guests. You can do that by calling us at 1-800-996-2848. And we have a caller on the line right now. This is Glenn, who is listening to our show today in Jemez Springs, New Mexico, on radio station KUNM out of Albuquerque. Glenn, good morning. You are on the air.
1: Good morning. Yeah, I was in Palestine 13 years ago, and I saw separation walls between Palestinians and Israelis, and I just see the similarity between disrespect in this country, especially from people in D.C. right now, and it really hurts to see that my own country is supporting that kind of separation of peoples here between us and this side of the border, the other side in Mexico, and in Palestine, with people having to line up hours before they go to work to go through these checkpoints to get to their jobs, if their jobs even exist anymore. So this kind of separation of human beings and oppression, it's really a sad thing that is going on.
0: All right, Glenn. Appreciate you calling in to the show. Keep the calls coming. We love it when Glenn calls in from Jemez Springs, along with our other listeners as well. So the number again, 1-800-99-NATIVE to join today's conversation. I want to go back now to Christina Lessa, professor of anthropology at Colorado College. And Christina, you have spoken numerous times about how the border affects indigenous people in Mexico. What's the latest there? What can you tell us?
2: I think that, unfortunately, for indigenous peoples in Mexico, you aren't really able to hear a lot from them in terms of how they can speak against the impacts of U.S. federal decisions regarding border enforcement. There's not a clear recognition of indigenous peoples of Mexico in terms of their ancestral connection and enduring connection to their peoples on the U.S. side of the border. And so that, even though the tribal nations have worked really hard, I think in particular of the different nations that represent the Kumeyaay in California, as well as the Yaqui and Otham nations in the United States, although those tribal nations have worked really hard to collaborate both with the U.S. and Mexican governments to try to facilitate movement back and forth across the border to help ensure that indigenous peoples in Mexico, their relatives in Mexico, are able to connect to their relatives in the United States, to be able to visit sacred sites that are just as sacred to them as they are to their relatives in the U.S., and for, of course, indigenous peoples in the U.S. to also be able to connect with their sacred areas and communities in Mexico. You have seen increasing escalations of border enforcement that makes that increasingly difficult. I do appreciate the comment from I'm sorry, go ahead.
0: Well, yeah, I mean, I'm interested in learning more about these encounters that some of these people are having while crossing the border. And yeah, going back to the caller, Glenn, describing just the toll it takes on people who actually have to live with these walls, just separating their communities. Because I know that there are people, there are indigenous people who are enrolled in tribes in the United States, but they live in Mexico, and they in the past have been able to just easily cross that border to access services, to visit relatives, and I imagine now life is a lot harder for some of these folks.
2: Yeah, Yes, absolutely. This is a special issue for members of the Tana'atham Nation because of the way that their constitution was written. Their members in Mexico were able to be added to the rolls of the Tana'atham Nation despite not being U.S. citizens. That you also see this with the Kickapoo, who are in Texas and the sort of the Eagle Pass area. And it just across the northern border there in that region where you have had traditionally these areas where members of these communities have been able to freely pass. And then as border enforcement became more bureaucratized and you saw a heightening of enforcement, still working with local authorities as well as the federal government to help ensure that movement was, even though you had hoops you needed to jump, there was still the ability to maintain connections and to cross the border on a regular basis. But yes, increasingly with the heightened border enforcement and the real fear that's been created for Latin American peoples and including indigenous peoples in Mexico, that certainly has made it extremely difficult for indigenous peoples in Mexico to feel safe, that they can freely enter the country without consequences and to be able to maintain the connections they have had historically with the people and places of their ancestors in the United States.
0: Thank you, Christina. Felicity Amaya Schaefer is another guest on this show today, and she's a scholar and an author at the University of California, Santa Cruz, and she joins us now on the line. And Felicity, your last book is titled Unsettled Borders, The Militarized Science of Surveillance on Sacred Indigenous Land. What can you tell us about how this surveillance tech is currently being expanded along the border?
3: Yeah, well, you know, part of Trump's project here is to expand mostly secondary border walls, as been mentioned, but also, you know, billions of dollars on these, what they're calling smart border walls, which are, you know, there's already hundreds of surveillance towers all along indigenous land on the border. And, for example, in Arizona, they want to spend $4.5 billion more to bring in mostly these AI-integrated surveillance towers. And what's really problematic about this is that, you know, they're using these cameras. Some of them come from Flock Safety, which is the nation's largest automated license plate reader surveillance network in the entire country. And most of these are able to, you know, they're using AI cameras that are actually hidden. So some of them are on the backside of signs that you pass on the highway. Sometimes they're in fake sahuaro, cacti. And they can take information about a license plate. They can see inside of cars. Many of the surveillance towers already on the Otham and many other reservations can also see inside of homes. So this is a serious, you know, it's, I mean, as the caller said, you know, these are very similar systems to what has happened in Palestine. And in fact, they have used some of the same technologies from Elbit, for example, that is actually sold to ICE and uh-huh. Border Patrol based on its effectiveness in Palestine. And okay. So it's as if people are living, you know, it's not just about apprehending migrants, it's about creating an open air prison.

0: in with constant surveillance.
1: And Felicity, I mean, some people might be listening to the show right now and just thinking, well, this sounds bad, but at the end of the day, does it work? And that's my question to you, based on your scholarship. I mean, is there data that shows that any of this infrastructure is ultimately going to lower the issue of illegal immigration?
0: I mean, right now, people are saying that already the numbers of migrants have gone down, and that oftentimes migrants just walk around the surveillance towers. There's been a long history of them malfunctioning. There was millions of dollars spent on the Elbit surveillance towers that actually didn't work at all. We know people find ways. The cartels can just, you know, they have little aircraft that can go right over border walls. So it's not really effective at all. And the consequences, as all of the speakers have been saying, are incredibly, you know, just detrimental to so many people's and indigenous people's lives, migrants' lives. And no, they don't work.
1: Okay. And Felicity, you have traced violence committed by the federal government at the border going back to the 1800s. Can you talk a little bit about the evolution of border surveillance from that era until what we have now in the present?
0: Yeah, well, part of the book was really trying to understand the history of the border beyond just the apprehension of migrants. And so I ended up finding that the very idea of militarized science of surveillance came from the study of Native peoples themselves, especially Chiricahua Apache, who could maneuver the land in such a way they could hide from the cavalry army that was trying to get them onto reservations. So the very border itself comes out of trying to get sort of fugitive indigenous peoples to be contained onto reservations. So I think there's a context of, you know, understanding anti-indigeneity at the foundation of these structures of border patrol that we can't forget. And so it's really not only about migrants again, but about, you know, taking the sovereignty from autonomous indigenous peoples who are supposed to, as Christina was saying, have their own sovereignty. Mm-hmm. So what do these systems actually do is also the question.
1: Right, right. Thank you, Felicity. I want to bring Emily Borguino back into the conversation now, chairwoman of the Cumie Diguino Land Conservancy. And Emily, Cumie people are also in Mexico, on the Mexico side of the border. Can you talk more about your work in representing those folks and also how they are being impacted by the issues we're talking about here?
2: Absolutely. The Cumie Diguino Land Conservancy represents the 12 federally recognized bands or tribes here in San Diego County. However, there are 6 Cumie villages in the Mexico side. Like the previous speaker mentioned, unfortunately, they do not have the same level of sovereignty and governance as we do with the federal recognition on this side. So we're working with them binationally to help them understand the process when it comes to that tribal consultation obligation and government to government. So KDLC, along with the Cumie National Advisor of the Mexican government, we coordinated a meeting to have that unity because the Cumie Nation have always been unified, especially when it comes to the land. To provide those understandings and just dialogue all around because there are multi-layered concerns and factors when it comes to this border wall. With the second wall being projected, we see, you know, their crossing being more hindered and as well as the costs associated with that. But ultimately, The aside from the violation of property rights and violation of federal law, we're also seeing the violation of regional MOUs and agreements. This sacred mountain was put on the federal national register of historic places in the early 90s, and it was actually the first tribal-led effort to get a sacred mountain on that register. So it was our elders, you know, who started these protections and efforts. We're KDLC, as well as the entire nation, have continued these efforts through multiple generations. The federal government will be celebrating 250 years, but we've always been here since time immemorial. Along with the mountain, the people have been the one constant, no matter who's, you know, in regime or what government, what genocide is occurring on our land. We always have been here, and we will continue to thrive on our lands and advocating. And what KDLC has began before I came into this role, we own, like I mentioned earlier, property at the base of the mountain, and we're currently in a agreement with the local landowners for an additional 6 properties or parcels.
1: All right. Thank you, Emily. Felicity, we've got about a minute before we have to wrap up. I want to go back to you for the last word. And where do we go from here? What do you see as the long-term consequences of the harm being done to these landmarks?
0: We have to abolish the border. Absolutely. It's not working for anyone, and it's, you know, everyone deserves to be able to move according to their own traditions and ways, and no one is inhuman, no one is beyond the law.
1: Okay. Yeah. Felicity, abolish the border for everyone, or just specifically for Indigenous people?
0: Abolish borders for everyone. People have their own ways of, you know, coming to agreements about how to move across land, but borders are not the way.
1: All right. And with that, we're going to have to wrap up the show. I want to thank all of our guests who joined us today, Felicity Amaya Schaefer, David Martinez, Emily Bergueño, and Christina Lessa. Join us again tomorrow when we'll get updates on threats to another sacred site. Pueblo leaders in New Mexico say efforts for expanded gas and oil drilling near Chaco Canyon could forever damage the treasured cultural and historic area. I'm Sean Spruce in Anchorage, Alaska. Enjoy the rest of your day.

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2: 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That means it's time for Native Tuesday. I will be your host, DJ Will, a.k.a. Cloudman. Thanks for tuning in. All right, let's kick the set off here today. We're going to go a little old school. We are going to go to Blackfoot for Train Train, released on Strikes 1979. All right, man. I love these old school tunes. I hope it feels like a good day for it. It's getting warm out there, listeners. Enjoy the weather. Speaking of, today a high of 90, sunny with a chance of thunderstorms starting mainly after 4 p.m. 82 at WOJB. Somebody out there with the 90, enjoy it. Tonight, a low of 56, chance of thunderstorms continues until about 10 p.m. Then partly cloudy skies, low of 56. Wednesday day, high of 81 and sunny. Wednesday night, 47 and clear. Thursday, 81 and sunny. Thursday night, 51 and clear. Friday, 87 and sunny. Friday night, 54, mostly clear. Enough of the crystal ball, stacks of wax time. 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

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Good afternoon, listeners. This is Native Tuesday here on WOJB. I'm your host, DJ Will, a.k.a. Cloudman. Thanks for tuning in. You just tuned in Redbone, Clouds in My Sunshine. Before that, we did a little Jesse Ed Davis with Red Dirt Boogie Brother. And then Blackfoot with Train Train kicking off the set here on Native Tuesday. Kicking it old school for the opening set. I feel it's a good day for it. It's a lovely day out. The sun is shining. The weather is up. And the frost warning is gone until months away. All right, listeners, that makes me happy. What did we find here? 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We've got a little Ozzy Osbourne coming at you. No More Tears, a shout out to Ed from Stone Lake. Listener request, I got you, Ed. Check out your song here on WOJB Native Tuesday.

in the bush.

This is WOJB Reserve, Wisconsin. Welcome to Native Tuesday. I'm your host, DJ Will, a.k.a. Cloudman. Thanks for tuning in. Skid Row, I Remember You. Skid Row self-titled, 1989. Ooh, there we go. We're going back a little bit, aren't we, listeners? Ozzy Osbourne on before that. No More Tears by listener request. We got you on your request, Ed. Hope you had fun with it. What else did we do before that? Redbone, Clouds in My Sunshine, and Jesse Ed Davis, Red Dirt Boogie Brother, all part of the previous set of music here on WOJB. Well, somebody gave me an excuse to play 80s rock, so I'm going to run with it. Let's go to Poison for Nothing But a Good Time here on WOJB Native Tuesday. Check it out, listeners.

This is WOJB Reserve, Wisconsin. Good afternoon, listeners. Native Tuesday here on WOJB. I'm your host, DJ Will, a.k.a. Cloudman. Thanks for tuning in. You just tuned in. Guns N' Roses, Night Train, Appetite for Destruction, 1987. We had a listener request earlier for a little Ozzy Osbourne, so when it gave me an excuse to play 80s rock, say less. That's what we're doing here. I affectionately kind of call this music dad rock or uncle rock. Kind of reminds me of singing out the uncles back in the day while they were either gutting out deer or working on cars or doing whatever uncles do. So this kind of this genre of music always takes me back a little bit. Reminds me of the good times with my uncles when I was younger. Good stuff. 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It's there. 84 degrees at WOJB studios. Today, a high of 90 degrees somewhere, sunny with a slight chance of thunderstorms between 4 and 10 p.m. tonight. Speaking of tonight, a low of 56 degrees, and again, that chance of thunderstorms is going to roll till midnight. Tomorrow, Wednesday, a high of 81 and sunny. Tomorrow night, Wednesday night, a low of 47 degrees and clear. What do we have Thursday day, a high of 81 and sunny. Thursday night, 51 degrees and clear. All right, enough of the crystal ball, back to the music. Let's do a double by Van Halen here on WOJB. Check it out. Let's go check out Panama on Native Tuesday.

This is WOJB Reserve, Wisconsin. Good afternoon, listeners. Native Tuesday here on WOJB. I'm your host, DJ Will, a.k.a. Cloudman. Thanks for tuning in. You just tuned in. We're in the middle of a set I affectionately call Dad Rock or Uncle Rock. Songs that remind me of sitting around with the uncles as a younger man trying to learn something as they took care of deer and or other traditional activities or were swearing at cars. You know how they do. Good stuff. Molly Hatchet there, Flirting with Disaster, Greatest Hits, 1990. What else did we do? Van Halen with a double there. Van Halen, Hot for Teacher, 1984. Appropriately enough, 1984. Van Halen, Panama, The Best Van Halen, 1996. What else? Guns N' Roses, Night Train, Motley Crue, Kickstart My Heart, and Poison, Nothing But a Good Time. All part of the previous set of music here on WOJB. We are going to go till 4 p.m. today, listeners. All right, that's enough from me. Let's get back to the music, shall we? Let's go to Guns N' Roses, Paradise City, as we begin to wind down the Dad Rock set here on WOJB. Yet again, say that with love, listeners. I learned a lot from my dad and my uncle, so shout out to them. Check it out, though, Paradise City, Guns N' Roses, here on WOJB.

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Native Tuesday on WOJB. I'm your host, DJ Will, a.k.a. Cloudman. Thanks for tuning in. You just tuned. We're winding down the set I affectionately call Dad Rock and or Uncle Rock. Tunes that remind me of sitting around with my uncles and dad as a younger man trying to figure out some tricks of the life. Metallica there, Whiskey in the Jar, Garage Inc., 1998, Guns N' Roses, Paradise City, Appetite for Destruction, 1987, Molly Hatchet, Flirting with Disaster, Van Halen with a Double, Hot for Teacher, and Panama. All part of the previous set of music here on WOJB. Speaking of WOJB, support for WOJB comes from individual listeners like you and business underwriters, including the Historic Auditorium. The Historic Auditorium is a beautifully restored event center in St. Croix Falls. The venue features a diverse range of events on the main stage and performances, and local wines, beers, and cocktails in Pepper's Library Lounge. Upcoming shows, all starting at 7 p.m. on Friday, May 29th, Adam Gruhl and Russell Peterson of Americana Mavericks, Horseshoes and Hand Grenades take the main stage. May ends on a high note with soulful Americana songsmiths Sarah Morris and Kelly Smith gracing the main stage Saturday, May 30th at 7 p.m. More information is available at thehistoricauditorium.com/events. 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

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Good afternoon, WOJB enjoyers. This is Native Tuesday. I'm your host, DJ Will, a.k.a. Cloudman. Thanks for tuning in. You just tuned in, Ribbon Skirt there, Wrong Planet, from Bite Down 2025. Ribbon Skirt, in case you're unaware, indigenous group coming to us out of Canada. I really like their songs. I really like their style. Pretty good stuff all around. I play what I can by them. However, they have a lot of songs on that one album. They show a wide range, but let's just say they're not necessarily radio-friendly, so you should definitely dig a little harder into that group on your own time, listeners. Again, Ribbon Skirt, Wrong Planet. Alex Vile on before that, Never Awake, a single, 2023. Modest Mouse, Lampshades on Fire, Strangers to Ourselves, 2015. And then Metallica, Whiskey in the Jar, all part of the previous set of music here on WOJB. We are going to go till 4 p.m. today, listeners. Let's pull out this crystal ball and check on the weather, make sure it's still there, didn't run away on us. 85 at WOJB Studios. Today, a high of 90 somewhere. Sunny with a chance of thunderstorms starting mainly after 4 p.m. Goes until 10 p.m., so again, keep an eye on the sky. Depending on where you're at, there's a chance of thunderstorms, called about 30%. Partly cloudy tonight with a low of 56, other than that. What do we have Wednesday? A high of 81 degrees and sunny. Wednesday night, a low of 47 and clear. Thursday day, a high of 81 and sunny. Thursday night, 51 and clear again. What do we have Friday? 87 and sunny. Friday night, 54, mostly clear. There you go, listeners. 80s all week, and it looks like a clear forecast. Get out there and enjoy your sun. Oh, yeah. What a day for some fun. All right, let's keep it going here. Ignore the puns. Let's go to Die Spitz for Riding With My Girls here on WOJB Native Tuesday. Check it out.

This is WOJB Reserve, Wisconsin. Good afternoon, listeners. Native Tuesday here on WOJB. I'm your host, DJ Will, a.k.a. Cloudman. Thanks for tuning in. You just tuned in, Dead Pioneers there with Bad Indian. And yes, Greg from the Dead Pioneers, I too am a Bad Indian most of the time. Dead Pioneers self-titled, released in 2023. The Distillers on before that, Drain the Blood, Coral Fang, an iconic album, 2003. What else? Die Spits, Riding with My Girls, Something to Consume, 2025. I really like that record. I really got to catch that group live. I heard they're really cool. I heard they got some good energy. What else? Ribbon Skirt, Wrong Planet, Bite Down, 2025. All part of the previous set of music here on WOJB. What do we have for the time, listeners? 2:32. What do we got here? 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All right, let's keep the set rolling. Let's check out AFI with Malleus Maleficarum here on WOJB Native Tuesday. Check it out, listeners.

This is WOJB Reserve, Wisconsin. Good afternoon, listeners. Native Tuesday here on WOJB. I'm your host, DJ Will, a.k.a. Cloudman. Thanks for tuning in. You just tuned in. Arctic Monkeys there, Balaclava. Favorite Worst Nightmare, 2007. Emil and the Sniffers on before that. Hurts, Comfort to Me, 2021. AFI with Malleus Maleficarum, Black Sails in the Sunset, 1999. In case you're rusty on your Latin, Malleus Maleficarum translates roughly out to Hammer of Witches. Also a historical document that they used to prosecute witches. I always thought that was a fun little trivia fact about that song. What else? Dead Pioneers, Bad Indian. Dead Pioneers, self-titled, 2023, and I can relate to that song. Most of the time, I too am a bad Indian. All right, what do we got here? 243 WOJB listeners, you and me. Let's keep the program rolling, shall we? The Struts Could Have Been Me, coming at you next year on Native Tuesdays. We're across the pond for a little bit of Brit Rock. Check it out here on WOJB.

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Good afternoon, listeners. This is Native Tuesday. I'm your host, DJ Will, a.k.a. Cloudman. Thanks for tuning in. You just tuned in. Do not adjust your radio. That was a non-English song, The Pillows with Ride on Shooting Star. The Pillows, a pretty legendary group overseas, they disbanded 131-25. Thank you for the memories, The Pillows. Again, the language of guitar, that was universal. If you play in a band or know who plays in a band, show them that song. Those are some tasty licks, I'll tell you what. What else did we have on before that? The Wombats, Let's Dance to Joy Division, A Guide to Love, Loss, and Desperation, 2007. An ironic song title there, Joy Division, of course. If you've never heard of it, well, maybe I'll play a little bit later in the set list here later on if I can find a spot for it. But let's just say it's not exactly upbeat music, so if you ever see someone dancing to Joy Division, they're doing a very hard thing. The Struts, Could Have Been Me, Everybody Wants, 2016. And then Arctic Monkeys with Balaclava, all part of the previous set of music here on WOJB. We are going to go till 4 p.m., listeners, and don't worry, we're off track a little bit now, but we'll get back on there. Emil and the Sniffers, though, we're going to go to them for Big Dreams coming up next year on WOJB. Take a listen here and check it out.

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1: 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This is Native Tuesday here on WOJB. I'm your host, DJ Will, a.k.a. Cloudman. Thanks for tuning in. You just tuned in the Wombats there. Greek Tragedy, Glitterbug 2015. Hamel and the Sniffers, Big Dreams on before that, a single 2024. And the Pillows, Ride On Shooting Star, a single 2000. All right, we got about roughly 59 minutes left in the program here at WOJB. We are going to go till 4 p.m. today, listeners. What's this? 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All right, we're changing sets here in a little bit, so let's go to Yeah Yeah Yeahs for Zero here on WOJB. Take a listen, listeners.

tribe that they cannot see. We live on an industrial reservation. We are the Halusa Nation. We have been called the Indians. We have been called Native Americans.

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1: This is WOJB Reserve, Wisconsin. Good afternoon, listeners. Native Tuesday here. I'm your host, DJ Will, a.k.a. Cloudman. Thanks for tuning in. The Halusi Nation there with We Are the Halusi Nation with a feature by John Trudell and Northern Voice. We Are the Halusi Nation 2016. Of the Trees on before that, I'll Be Ready with a feature by Mary Corso, The Tale of Eligos 2021. Yeah, yeah, yes, with Zero, It's Blitz 2009, and then The Wombats with Greek Tragedy, Glitterbug 2015. All part of the previous set of music here on WOJB. 45 minutes left in the program. Before we get to it, let's do this. WOJB programming support comes from the 12th Annual Blue Ox Music Festival, June 25th through June 27th in Eau Claire, with an electrifying genre-bending lineup spanning three stages, featuring Charlie Crockett, the Marcus King Band, and Daniel Donato's Cosmic Country. Also, Kurt Vile and the Violators, The Dead South, I'm With Her, Valerie June, The Lowest Pair, and many more. 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Blue Ox Music Festival, 3 days of live music and camping nestled in 140 acres of trees and rolling hills at Pines Music Park in Eau Claire. Tickets and information at blueoxmusicfestival.com. All right, listeners, back to the program, shall we? What are we going to do here? Let's have a little fun to close the program out today. Let's go to Closey for Zest, Please, here on WOJB. I'll tell you what, I cannot wait for next weekend, listeners. I'm going to be oonsing in a field, and I am kind of preparing for that. Take a listen there, though. Closey and Maddie O'Neill, Zest, Please.

Armin Van Buuren and the Stickmen Project, No Fun on WOJB 88.9 FM. Welcome towards the tail end of Native Tuesday. I'm your host, DJ Will, a.k.a. Cloudman. Thanks for tuning in. If you don't care for EDM, well, Armin said it for me, that you're just no fun. Armin Van Buuren and the Stickmen Project with No Fun, a single released in 2021. Paul Rav Stellar on before that, Cuba Libre with a feature by Mildred Bailey. Mildred Bailey, an indigenous artist coming up in the 30s, 40s, and 50s, known as the Rocking Chair Lady. Again, usually I play some of her stuff by herself, but I don't think not today, listeners, not today. Maybe next week. What did we have on before Parov? We also did Cascade, Never Sleep Alone, with a feature by Tess Comrie on the vocals, Closey, Zest Please, and then The Hallucination with We Are The Hallucination, with a feature by John Trudell and Northern Voice. What do we got here at WOJB 329? Let's do the weather real quick. Let's pull out this crystal ball and take a look. We currently have 87 degrees at WOJB. It was bright and sunshiny when I went out there about 10 minutes ago. A high of 90 somewhere today. We have a chance of thunderstorms this afternoon, though. We're going to call it a chance of thunderstorms and showers after 4 p.m. It's going to go till 10 p.m. Tonight, that chance of showers again, going to go till 10 p.m. and thunderstorms. Keep an eye on the sky, dear listeners. Tonight, a low of 56 other than that. Tomorrow, Wednesday, a high of 81 and sunny. Wednesday night, a low of 47 and clear. What do we have? Thursday, a high of 81 and sunny. Thursday night, a low of 51 and clear. What do we have Friday day? During the day, 87 is the high and sunny. Friday night, a low of 54, mostly clear. Looks like 80s all week, listeners. And aside from the precip tonight, it looks fairly clear. Get out there and enjoy your sun. 3:30 at WOJB. All right, it's enough from me. Put away the crystal ball. Back to the stacks of wax. Let's go to Grizz and Closey for Color of Your Soul here on WOJB.

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Good afternoon, listeners. This is the tail end of Native Tuesday. I'm your host, DJ Will, a.k.a. Cloudman. Thanks for tuning in. If you just tuned in, Skrillex there with Make It Bundem with a feature by Damian Marley. A single back in 2012, taking us out of that set list. Galantis on before that with You, Pharmacy, 2015. Cascade Beneath with Me with a feature by Skylar Gray, a single, 2016. Grizz and Closey, Color of Your Soul, 2022. We also did Armin Von Buuren and the Stickmin Project with No Fun, a single, 2021. What do we got for the time here? About 14 minutes left in the program here at WOJB. Sounds good to me, listeners. Let's go to a double by Holly Cook. Let's go to Milk and Honey and then That Very Night. Coming at you next year on WOJB. Take a listen as we have a little fun to close out the program today here on Native Tuesday.

0: right, listeners, that will do it for me here on Native Tuesday. I have been your host, DJ Will, a.k.a. Cloudman. Thank you all for tuning in. Dirty Heads there, End of the World, performed live at Red Rocks 2015. Sampa the Great with Tilly Bobo, As Above, So Below, and then Holly Cook that very night, and then Holly Cook, Milk and Honey. The last set list here on WOJB. Have a good day, everybody. I'll see you all on Friday for At Risk Radio, 9 p.m. to midnight. Come check out some fun tunes late night on Friday.
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0: This is WOJB Reserve, Wisconsin.

dancing into a new era of joyful resurgence. That was Mi'kmaq fiddle player Morgan Toney with Golden Regalia. It's from his album Heal the Divide. And despite the divisions in our world, Morgan hasn't given in to cynicism. And songs like that one are about focusing on the things we have in common rather than things that pull us further apart. I'm Jared Martineau. This is Reclaimed on CBC Music and Radio. And I want to play you something from the band Status Non-Status. They're an amalgam of Indigenous and non-Indigenous members, and their songs speak to deep feelings of isolation that can come with urban life and being removed from your culture. The band says, when you're trapped in a space full of busy people and the streets and lights of a broken city, you long for a more natural way of existing. And they wrote this one in the early hours of a new year, in the darkest time of winter, as a call toward that other life. Here's Status Non-Status with January 3rd on Reclaimed.

0: poetic piece from Anishinaabeg poet, author, and musician Leanne Botasumosake Simpson. That was Viscosity. It comes from her stunning Polaris Prize shortlisted album, Theory of Ice. And the theory Leanne sings and writes about is an almost mythic space, where time slows to the speed of her words, where music moves to the rhythm of her cadence, and that gives shape to a rippling, riveting world of freedom. I'm Jared Martineau. This is Reclaimed on CBC Music and Radio. You can listen to this show live around the world on the CBC Listen app. I love that nebulous space between Indigenous poetry and music, where songs can be spoken and poems can be set to sound, and they weave together to create something new. Leanne Simpson stands in that continuum, and it connects her to Indigenous poets and activists from previous generations. John Trudell was a powerful figure and voice for Red Power and the American Indian Movement in the 1960s and 70s, and his magnetic words called Indigenous people across Turtle Island to action. And in his later years, John turned his focus to recording. He released a string of albums that combined his clear-eyed, anti-colonial politics with his natural gifts for storytelling and poetry. I'm going to play you a piece from his album Wounded Indians, his final recording. And this one remembers what he calls markings in time, in a future that had to survive. Here's John Trudell with A Hole in the Moon.
1: Remembering that mark in time, ambushed by reality.

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And sometimes, time is a sedative that doesn't always

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The stars as its tears, and sometimes time is a sedative that doesn't

0: time has come for me to write, to set forth in words my personal testament, not because I'm planning to die, but because I'm planning to live. This is the 24th year of my imprisonment for a crime I didn't commit. I'm now just over 54 years old. I've been in here since I was 31. I've been told I must live two lifetimes, plus 7 years, before I get out of prison on my scheduled release date in the year 2041. I don't think I'll make it. I feel like I've lived 100 lifetimes in prison already, and maybe I have. But if my imprisonment does nothing more than educate an unknowing and uncaring public about the terrible conditions Native Americans and all indigenous people around the world continue to endure, then my suffering has had and continues to have a purpose. I know this. My life has a meaning. I believe Wakantanka, the great mystery of which we are all a part, has shaped each of our lives for a reason. I don't know what that reason is. Maybe I'll never know. But you don't have to know the meaning of life to know that life has a meaning. I acknowledge my inadequacies as a spokesman, my many imperfections as a human being. And yet, as the elders taught me, speaking out is my first duty, my first obligation to myself and to my people. To speak your mind and your heart is Indian way. This book is my own personal testament, as best I've been able to set it down under the circumstances. It was written down on 1,000 scraps of paper in the eternal half-light of my prison nights. Each page catches my frame of mind and heart at some crucial moment. Though in truth, to a man in prison for a crime he didn't commit, every moment is crucial. It was never my intention in this life to become a symbol, a focus for the sufferings of my people. But all of my people are suffering. So I'm in no way special in that regard. You must understand, I am ordinary, painfully ordinary. This isn't modesty. This is fact. Maybe you're ordinary too. Let that ordinariness be our bond, you and me. The Creator made us this way, imperfect, inadequate, ordinary. Be thankful you weren't cursed with perfection. If you were perfect, there'd be nothing for you to achieve with your life. Imperfection is the source of every action. That's both our curse and our blessing as human beings. Our very imperfection makes a holy life possible. We're not supposed to be perfect. We're supposed to be useful.
1: Those words were from the long-imprisoned Turtle Mountain Chippewa and Anishinaabe Lakota activist Leonard Peltier. Following the deaths of two FBI agents in a confrontation with American Indian Movement activists at Pine Ridge in 1975, Leonard was convicted of murder. He was in prison for almost 50 years, serving two consecutive life sentences. But he always maintained his innocence. And over the years, many people raised concerns about the fairness of his trial. Some even accused law enforcement of suppressing evidence and coercing witnesses. To his supporters, Leonard Peltier was the longest-serving political prisoner in the United States. And the song you just heard, Thunder Speaks, comes from an album called My Life is a Sundance. It combined Leonard's prison writings with music and the voice of Harvey Arden. You're listening to Reclaimed. I'm Jarrett Martineau. In January 2025, during the final hours of his presidency, Joe Biden commuted Leonard Peltier's life sentences and finally set him free. The fight to free Leonard was the culmination of decades of work by Native and non-Native supporters. And that movement wasn't just about letter-writing campaigns and a legal battle. It also inspired music. Here's Quechua rapper Bobby Sanchez with Leonard Peltier on Reclaimed.
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3: Cause we multiply while they divide. Cause we multiply.

0: Because we multiply while they divide.
1: Well, there's nothing worse than being innocent, you know? I mean, that's the worst crime of all. Don't be innocent, please. And like he says, I'm innocent only, you know, I'm guilty only of being an Indian. Which is true. He did not shoot those guys. I remember the first time I went to Leavenworth. And we somehow recognized each other immediately. It was in the basketball. They had an annual gathering.

0: quick, Finity, I'm going to tell you. But just before I left, he walked up to me, because you're not allowed to spend more than 5 minutes with Leonard at these gatherings. They got all sorts of little rules to destroy everything if they can. He took me by the two soldiers with his nose not 2 inches from mine. Looked into me and said, Harvey, I did not kill those hands. He said, if you're to work with me, you have to believe that. And believe it, I do.
1: Yes.
0: And as we all do, and somehow, you know, there's many millions of us. There's more millions of Peltier supporters than you're seeing out in the streets over Ferguson and stuff.
2: You just heard two tributes to Indigenous activism and one of the most well-known and longest-standing struggles for justice and freedom. From the album, Who is Leonard Peltier? That was DJ Free Leonard alongside rappers Akil from Jurassic 5, It's Beyond from Acid Rain, and Harvey Arden with Pardon Peltier. And after almost 50 years in prison, Leonard was finally freed. I'm Jared Martineau. This is Reclaimed. You can find us on CBC Music and Radio and across Turtle Island on SiriusXM and Native Voice One. Like you've heard, some Indigenous musicians use rap music and rock songs to pay tribute to respected members of our communities. But those tributes sound different on the powwow trail. I've got two songs for you now that honor the treaties and our ceremonies. And this one was recorded live by Cree Confederation at a powwow at Arizona State University. It honors the prairie homelands of the Nekiwa, Cree people. Here's the Treaty 6 flag song on Reclaimed.

Singers with a Ponca Prayer Song. In addition to the many albums that Millard recorded with the Southern Singers over the years, he was also active in lifting up the voices of other Indigenous artists. He founded the very first Native American record label, Indian Sounds. You're listening to Reclaimed. I'm Jarrett Martineau, and you can listen back to this episode again anytime you like. Just head to the CBC Listen app. Let's get into some Indigenous sounds now from OCN, the Opaskwayak Cree Nation in Manitoba. That's where Desiree Dorian is from, and her music is rooted in her people's values. This song's about that most precious of life-giving sources, Nipi, water. And Desiree says, water has a spirit, and when we think about that spirit and how much it takes care of us, it's the most beautiful act of love and forgiveness. So I applied that to human relationships. How we treat the water ultimately shows us how we treat each other. Here's Desiree Dorian with Dry on Reclaimed.

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1: Hi, I'm Crystal Shawanda, Anishinaabe from the Wequimkone First Nations, and you're listening to Reclaimed on CBC Radio.

bluesy waltz from Anishinaabe singer Crystal Shawanda. That was Would You Know Love. Singing that song almost makes Crystal tear up every time because she imagines what her life would be like if she'd let love slip by. She says we get burned and weary, and sometimes that makes us walk away from love too easily when things get tough. But we forget that that's what makes it love. It endures. I'm Jared Martineau. This is Reclaimed. And songs that honor enduring love can come in many forms, of course. They're the kind that cherish romantic love, but there are also songs that carry the spirits of our closest kin. When Shawnee Kish was just 10 years old, her dad passed on. And not just on any day, but on Father's Day. Shawnee's lived with that loss her whole life, but 27 years later, she found the words that she needed to sing. She wanted to share who she'd become and tell her dad how she lives her life with as much heart as he did. And this song is for that very special feeling of wishing you could have just one more visit, one more conversation with them, any way you can. This is Dear Dad on Reclaimed.

lovely song. That was Dene and Taltan singer Jasmine Netsina with We've Forgotten. Jasmine says music is her first language. Her grandmothers surrounded her with songs and stories in her languages, and those have guided her own path as an artist. And that song is an ode to what she calls lost times. Times where we could hear what the land and water were telling us, and the consequences when we forget those lessons and stop listening. I'm Jared Martineau, this is Reclaimed, and I hope you've enjoyed the music today, and I'd love to hear from you. You can drop me a note to say hi. Our email is reclaimed@cbc.ca. You can find us on CBC Radio and CBC Music and across Turtle Island on Sirius XM and Native Voice One. 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Join me again next week for more songs and sounds from across the Indigenous world. I'll see you then. Hi, hi, Miigwech, and Masi Cho for listening.

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Sequoia's winters were 16. Silent tongue, spirit clean, he walked at his father's side. Across the smoking battleground, where red and white men lay all around, so many here had died. The wind had scattered all around snow-white leaves upon the ground. Not leaves like leaves from trees. Sequoia said, "What can this be? What's the strange thing here I see? From where come leaves like these?" Sequoia turned to his father's eyes, and he said, "Father, you were wise. From where come such snow-white leaves, with such strange marks upon these

His father, shielding his concern, presenting the knowledge Sequoia yearned, crumbled the snow-white leaves. He said, "When I explain, then it's done. These are talking leaves, my son. The white man's talking leaves." The white man takes a berry of black and red and an eagle's feather from the eaglet's bed, and he makes bird track marks. And the marks on these leaves, they say, carry messages to his brother far away. And his brother knows what's in his heart. They see these marks and they understand the truth in the heart of the far-off man. The enemies can't hear them, said Sequoia's father. Son, they weave bad medicine on these talking leaves. Leave such things to them. Then Sequoia, walking lightly, followed his father quietly. But so amazed was he, if the white man talks on leaves, why not the Cherokee? Vanished from his father's face, Sequoia went from place to place. But he could not forget. Year after year he worked on and on, till finally he cut into stone the Cherokee alphabet. Sequoia's hair by now was white. His eyes began to lose their light. But he taught all who would believe that the Indian's thoughts could be written down just as the white man's there on the ground.

0: This is On Point. I'm Meghna Chakrabarty. Katie Herzog is a journalist and creator and co-host of the podcast Blocked and Reported, which calls itself a podcast that, quote, scours the internet for its craziest, silliest, most sociopathic content, part of an obsessive and ill-conceived attempt to extract kernels of meaning and humanity from a landscape of endless, raging dumpster fires, end quote. So yeah, it's the perfect vehicle for a sharp, smart, funny woman. But if you ask Katie when she thinks she was the most fun, she might say that period of her life spanned some 20 years when she was drinking. Fun maybe for others, self-destructive for her. In the United States, 30 million adults suffer from alcohol use disorder, or AUD. It's the most common substance use disorder in the country. And Katie tried everything to quit. Nothing worked until she read a magazine article about a treatment she had never heard of. That story is in her new book, Drink Your Way Sober, The Science-Based Method to Break Free from Alcohol. And she joins us from On Point Station Blue Ridge Public Radio in Asheville, North Carolina. Katie, welcome to On Point.
1: Thanks for having me.
0: Let's start from the beginning. When did you have your first drink?
1: You know, the memories are a bit fuzzy, but 12 or 13 years old. So I grew up in the 90s, so I'm not Gen Z, staying home, scrolling on my phone. I had a good old-fashioned American childhood, which meant stealing liquor from parents' liquor cabinets, going to keg parties. I'm from the rural South, and so we would go to these keg parties in high school, burning tires, old Christmas trees, things like that. It was really classic 90s youth. Very boozy.
0: There's a whole generation of folks who would hear that and say, good times, right?
1: Oh, yeah. They're really missing out today.
0: I wasn't a partier in high school, but I did witness one or two cow tippings growing up in Oregon. So at that time, it seemed perfectly natural.
1: Yes.
0: And so then what happened?
1: I went to college, and college for me was all about alcohol. It was a very social experience. I loved college. I didn't learn that much, at least in the classroom. Apologies to any of my professors who are listening to this, but socially, it was amazing. I felt free for the first time in my life, and what I did with that freedom was drink. So I liked, and in those years, I liked nothing more than to, you know, sit on my porch and read the New Yorker. That was like a great, and drink. That was a great day for me. And this was back, you know, in the early 2000s when it was still pretty cheap to live in cities. So I didn't have to work full time. You know, I could work part time, live in interesting places, and spend most of my time socializing or drinking by myself. It was honestly great.
0: Yeah. You know, thinking back, you and I, we're not exactly the same age, but we're of the same generation. And sometimes I think back to my first year in college, Katie, with like a kind of a sense of shock. My first year in college, I went to Stanford. So I was in the dorm. It's like the first meeting, the first social meeting of people in the dorm. It's half freshmen, half other grades. And after the safety talk had been done, the next question was, hey, we're going to host a party this weekend, but we have to take a vote. So does everyone vote for us to get like 6 kegs?
1: Mm-hmm.
0: That was like the.
1: What were the other options? 7
0: there,
1: kegs?
0: No, there. I mean, well, there might have been if 6 kegs had been voted down. But it was like everybody. I just kind of sat there because I was like, I didn't realize this is what the money is going to be spent on. But it was a unanimous vote, and I don't know how many people actually wanted 6 kegs of beer, but the default presumption that was the social lubricant that college students needed, I think it was very hard for people to resist.
1: Oh, absolutely. And I made no attempt to resist it. I jumped in, both feet, loved it.
0: Well, so if you loved it, then what went wrong?
1: Well, college ended, and most of my peers sort of gradually hit those markers that you expect in adulthood, you know, relationships, jobs, families, buying homes, and I was really stuck. I became a barfly. And at the time, it wasn't that problematic. You know, I was in my early 20s, working again. This was when rent was still cheap, so working part-time and just spending a lot of my time sitting at bars. And I really enjoyed this. Not in the early days, the consequences weren't too terrible. You know, hangovers every once in a while. I was definitely sort of stalled progressing on a professional level, but I was still having a really good time. But as the years progressed, I didn't. So I stayed stuck at that bar and then at various other bars for another really 15 years.
0: What was going on, though, when you were a barfly? Because there are a lot of people who might go, I don't know, a couple days a week after work, have a drink, read the newspaper, or just chat with the bartender, and that's it. I mean, but so maybe that's not necessarily a problem for those folks. What were you doing?
1: Right. I would do that, and then I would keep drinking. So if I left the bar, which I often didn't, I would stay until last call. I would go home, and I would get more alcohol on the way home, and I would drink by myself. And over the years, my life, you know, my life wasn't progressing, but the bigger problem was that I had this mental obsession with alcohol. So I knew that I needed to quit. I knew my drinking had become problematic. I wasn't in denial about that. But I spent all of my time thinking about drinking, about where I could drink, when I could drink, if I could drink, knowing that I needed to quit. And I was stuck in this mental loop for really almost 20 years where my life was really controlled by alcohol.
0: Can you tell, you write about this in detail in the book, can you tell us what that constant noise in your head was like?
1: Yeah, I think for people who haven't experienced addiction, I think the closest parallel is maybe the experience of love or of heartache, where you have a really intense a crush on somebody, or you're in the sort of the early phases of love, and you cannot think about anything besides this person. It's obsession. And that's what it was like for me. I might be able to go about my day, work a job, have conversations, but in the back of my mind, I was always thinking about alcohol, and it became all consuming. And then, you know, my drinking progressed. I was drinking more often. And it was just really taking over my life in a way that was preventing me from living a normal life.
0: You know, the love analogy is a really powerful one, Katie, because anyone who's been in love can understand how you start shaping your life around satisfying that feeling of being with the person that you love. Mm-hmm. Same thing with alcohol, right? You were shaping your life around it. But the thing about being in love is, like, it feels great. I mean, was this also a great feeling when you were actually drinking, or did it change into something else?
1: It evolved over time. So when I was drinking, the first sort of the anticipation of drinking did trigger an endorphin rush and a dopamine dump. So that the anticipation in the first drinks was a very pleasurable experience. But then that would sort of wear off, and I would spend the rest of the drinking session sort of trying to chase that initial high, which I was always unsuccessful at. But yeah, I mean, there were elements of pleasure, but then also elements of anxiety, fear, knowing that this was bad for me, knowing that it was holding me back. But at the same time, I loved it. Like, I loved and hated alcohol equally.
0: Mm-hmm. So for many folks who are at this point with an addiction, there's kind of a wake-up call that comes from crashing out in other parts of their lives. Mm-hmm. But it sounds like you were still, I don't know if high-functioning is the right word, but you were able
1: medium.
0: To... Medium-functioning. Enough that maybe you didn't... Did you have a big crash out?
1: I had many. People always ask about the rock bottom, and I had so many rock bottoms that I don't think the concept really applies to me. I think the only rock bottom that would have really stuck would have been death. That maybe would have made me quit drinking. I'm not even sure that would have worked. But yeah, I had many low points in my life. I never got in trouble with the law. That's sort of the miracle. But you know, failed relationships, work problems, some misadventures that were sort of in the moment or in retrospect were very hilarious, but years later was, you know, terrifying.
0: Yeah, yeah. So this is a 2-decade long period that we're talking about. Was there, you know, at the end of that 20 years, did you just say, nope, I'm going to quit, and sort of look for every possible means thereafter? Or was it kind of an on-again, off-again effort to quit alcohol? Yeah, talk about that.
1: It was very much on-again, off-again. So I started really trying. Well, I had the realization that I had a drinking problem when I was 24, and my relationship was failing, my job was failing, I'd been kicked out of the house that I lived in. And in that moment, I had this, that was my sort of first aha moment. Oh, my life is falling apart. Why is this? And I realized the source of my problems was drinking. But then sort of almost as quickly as I had that realization, it left and I just justified it. You know, I'm 24 years old. I just like to party. I'm just fun. This is just what people my age do. And so I lived in that state for a while. There's this term, vacillating denial. And I lived in that state. So in times I would realize like this is a problem you need to address. And at times I would just drink through it. And but I did, at that age, I started going to AA meetings. I went to a psychiatrist and got a sort of official diagnosis of alcohol use disorder, what used to be called alcoholism. And I went to my first AA meetings in that period, but it never stuck. And I did go through periods of sobriety over this 20 years, some of them longer than others. But that mental obsession, that was the defining feature of my addiction. I never lost that.
0: Yeah. So can we talk for a second about AA? Because that first time when you decided, like, I need to do something, what was the first move that you made? Was the first thing you thought about was, I need to try AA, or did you do something else?
1: No, first thing was AA.
0: Yeah.
1: So the first meeting that I went to was not representative of AA at all. There was one person at the meeting, this woman who I remember she was wearing a sweatshirt with a teddy bear on it that had googly eyes for the teddy bear's eyes. And I was very distraught. I was having a personal crisis. And so I was crying and she was sort of clutching me to her ample breast. It was very uncomfortable. And then nobody else showed up at the meeting. So she gave me a copy of the Big Book, which is the sort of Bible or maybe the DSM of AA. And said, you know, come back tomorrow. And when I was leaving that meeting, this guy came up to me in the parking lot and he said, she's a predator. Watch out for that one. So that was my first experience at AA. I did not go back the next day, as you might imagine.
0: Yeah. Well, Katie Herzog joins us today. She's the author of the new book, Drink Your Way Sober, The Science-Based Method to Break Free from Alcohol. And when we come back, Katie, I want to hear about some of the other attempts that you made and then your breakthrough that came with this science-based method. So we'll talk about that when we come back. This is On Point.

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1: Back with On Point. I'm Meghna Chakraborty, and Katie Herzog is with us today. She's author of Drink Your Way Sober, The Science-Based Method to Break Free from Alcohol. And Katie is a journalist who also, for 20 years, suffered from alcohol use disorder, or alcoholism, as you call it straight up in the book. And by the way, Katie, can I ask you why you decided to do that? Because some of these terms have fallen out of favor.
2: Yeah. You know, not a big fan of the euphemism treadmill, this idea that you can change sort of the accepted word for something, but that word just takes on the stigma of the word that it's replacing. And I think alcohol use disorder is one of those cases. The reason that clinicians use that term now is not just because of the stigma of the term alcoholism. There's actually a better reason, and that's because alcohol use disorder, I also use that term in the book, is a spectrum. And so this more accurately describes kind of the wine mom who's having a little bit too much to drink on the weekend, to someone who has fully pickled their liver. But people know what an alcoholic is, and that term is something that people bristle at, but I like it.
1: Yeah.
2: And it was my book, so.
1: Well, the jargon treadmill, your point is well taken, because, is there a difference between homeless and unhoused?
2: Houseless.
1: Yeah. So before we get to the method that helped you achieve sobriety, can you just quickly describe, other than AA, like, what else did you try?
2: Yeah. So I did individual therapy, kind of standard talk therapy. I did outpatient group therapy. That was particularly interesting. It was with other recovering addicts or people attempting to be in recovery. And this was through a public health agency at the time. So mostly low-income people. That's where I learned the recipe for prison wine. Prison wine. So you take I don't think you'll ever need this, but just in case you do, Meghna, so you take a honey bun, you get a honey bun from the commissary, and you ferment it in orange juice, like get a plastic bag and put it in. If you have a toilet tank in your cell, you gotta basically hide it from the guards. And you just ferment it until it smells terrible and then drink up. It's apparently very effective. So I did stuff like that. And then I did kind of more out there things. Like I did the master cleanse at one point, which is this, you basically don't eat for 10 days. You drink this combination of cayenne pepper and lemon juice. And I think there was some honey in it. Didn't work, by the way. I'd get really into yoga for periods of time, things like that. And AA, I went to AA off and on for years.
1: But all of these methods, maybe with the exception of the prison wine, involved the sort of fundamental notion that alcohol had to be completely eliminated from your life.
2: Yes. This was, at the time, the prevailing notion was that the only way out of alcoholism or alcohol use disorder was complete abstinence. That was always the goal. You know, in AA, they say one day at a time, but everybody knows that the goal is to never drink again. So abstinence was always, you know, when I went to doctors, I went to therapists, and that was always sort of, that was the stated goal, never drink again.
1: Yeah. But, it makes a lot of sense, though, and I don't need to tell you this, because, I mean, you just described how you lived this life for years where you could not stop thinking about it. So anything short, I mean, that's like a terrible, all-possessing way to live, and anything short of being free of kind of that mental enslavement seems to be like an inadequate solution, right?
2: Yeah, the problem that I found with these abstinence-based approaches, though, was that the abstinence didn't make the obsession go away. I might not be drinking, but even in periods of sobriety, I was still thinking about drinking. So I was still in that alcoholic prison.
1: Okay, got it. Now, I'm about to have you tell us the story of how you discovered a different method, the one that actually ended up helping you. But I have to say that part of me is when I read the book and I'm thinking about this moment, like I get this cinematic view in my head of like you're reading this magazine and you're like down in the dumps and there's no other option and the camera just like slowly pans in on you and your eyes go wide and you're like, this is it. But what was the moment really like?
2: I think I was sitting at my desk at work scrolling on the internet, probably Googling how to get sober without AA. But the article you're talking about, it was in The Atlantic in 2015. It was called
3: The National Weather Service in Duluth, Minnesota has issued a severe thunderstorm warning for Washburn County in northwestern Wisconsin, northwestern Sawyer County in northwestern Wisconsin until 6:30 p.m. Central Daylight Time. At 5:24 p.m. Central Daylight Time, a severe thunderstorm was located 8 miles west of Hayward and is nearly stationary. Expected hazards include 60-mile-per-hour wind gusts and quarter-size hail. Severe weather has been confirmed by trained spotters. The following impacts are expected. Hail damage to vehicles is expected. Expect wind damage to roofs, siding, and trees. This severe thunderstorm will remain over mainly rural areas of Washburn and northwestern Sawyer counties, including the following locations: Spooner Lake, Sisabagama Lake, Totikatic Flowage, Lacouderay, Stannery, Earl, Grindstone Lake, Springbrook, Lamson, and Nelson Lake. For your protection, move to an interior room on the lowest floor of a building. Repeating, a severe thunderstorm warning has been issued until 6:30 p.m. Central Daylight Time for the following counties in Wisconsin, Sawyer, and Washburn.
1: Just share one with you, because it might strike a very familiar chord, Katie. This is Emily from Salt Lake City, who started drinking when she was 15. She's 46 now.
4: Alcoholism runs on both sides of my family, and I struggled with binge drinking for years. I first learned about naltrexone when it was prescribed to my father for his opioid addiction. I've been taking it for 5 years now, and it's completely changed how my body handles alcohol. It takes away the euphoric feeling when I'm drinking, the part that makes me crave more and more. I finally feel like I'm in control when I drink, not the alcohol, and it's made a huge difference in my life. I really feel naltrexone isn't used enough as treatment for alcohol use disorder.
1: So that's Emily in Salt Lake City, and she says this word, naltrexone. What is it, Katie?
2: So naltrexone is a drug, a medication, and it was, as she mentions, it's used for opioid use disorder. It was developed in the 1960s initially to treat heroin and morphine addiction. It later became FDA approved for the treatment of alcohol use disorder. So it's been FDA approved for that for over 30 years. This isn't actually a new drug. It's a cheap generic. Almost any doctor in America could prescribe this drug, I believe. And it works like this. So because it's an opioid blocker, our brain's natural opioids are endorphins. Everybody knows that term. And when you take this drug, it blocks the endorphin rush that your brain gets from alcohol. And everybody, I didn't realize this until I started working on the book, but everybody sort of has a different experience with alcohol. But for me, when I drink alcohol, I get high, like energized. For some people, there's a sedating effect, mm-hmm. but for me, it was very energetic, almost like doing a little bit of, like having a little bit of caffeine. You know, I didn't drink to sort of chill out. I drank to get ramped up. Naltrexone dulls that. There are various different ways to prescribe it, but the Sinclair method, which is what I did, it's very specific. You take this drug, naltrexone, or there are other opioid blockers. There's one called nalfamine, but typically it's naltrexone. Then you wait an hour, at least an hour, which is how long it takes to metabolize, and then you drink as normally. And when you do, and this doesn't
1: as
2: work
1: normally for what you were
2: normally.
1: Then.
2: Yes.
1: Okay, so that might be a lot.
2: Well. So the idea is that if you're not getting the pleasurable effects from alcohol, if you're not getting that endorphin rush, you will drink less.
1: Mm. Did that happen to you?
2: Yes, and it took time to get there. The first time I did it, I drank, I think, 5 or 6 beers, which was my drink of choice, sort of terrible American lager. I really liked PBR and hams, like the cheaper the better. And so at first, you know, I was still in the habit. I still emotionally craved that high. So it took time. And there were spikes and valleys over the course of the treatment. But over time, I gradually started drinking less per session. And I started incorporating more alcohol-free days into my week. And this is a really key part of the Sinclair method. You only take naltrexone in anticipation of drinking. So if you're not going to drink, you do not take naltrexone. And so on alcohol-free days, that leaves your opioid receptors, which are integral to this endorphin dump. It leaves them open, unblocked, and you try to fill your days with things that will create sort of a natural high, this natural endorphin rush. And this is a way of basically retraining your brain to not expect pleasure from alcohol and to expect pleasure from other things.
1: So were you doing this under supervision? Like, did you have to check in with a doctor? Or was it kind of like they gave you the prescription and you were trusted to do it on your own?
2: I initially, after I read that article in The Atlantic, the Gabrielle Glasser article, I took the article to my doctor and I got a prescription for naltrexone. My doctor had never heard of the Sinclair method, but she was happy to prescribe naltrexone to me. It's a very commonly prescribed drug. It's prescribed for a bunch of other things as well. Autoimmune disorders and things like that. So she gave me this prescription. And the first time I took it, I went home and I took it. I bought a beer on the way home, took this drug, and just had really terrible side effects.
1: Yeah.
2: So nausea, headache. I felt depressed. I just felt terrible. And so I was like, all right, well, it's not going to work. You know, I had been so hopeful that this miracle drug, it sounded like a miracle drug from the article, that this would be the solution to my problem. But after that first time, it was just really clear that it wasn't for me. So that was years ago. It wasn't for me.

0: daily, or every time my wife left the house, I drank problematically. I was going on these sort of mini benders by myself in secret. And after you know, a year of this, it just got to a point where I was sick. I was waking up every morning at 3 a.m. every morning, sort of sweat pouring off of my body. I was, you know, so much shame, so much guilt about lying to my wife about this. And at that point, I knew I needed to do something. So I called Hazelden Betty Ford, which is, you know, the biggest rehab conglomerate in the country. And they told me that what I needed to do was go to Minnesota. I live in Washington State, but they told me I needed to go to Minnesota and do 28 days of inpatient rehab. And this was going to cost tens of thousands of dollars. And then after that, they told me I needed to do 3 months of intensive outpatient. And that was going to be 90 minutes in a ferry ride from my house. So this was going to completely take over my life. And I also thought, you know, if I go to Minnesota for 30 days, my wife is going to notice. You know, she's going to find out that something's going on. So there was no appeal for this. And we're not talking about like like Promises Malibu. This was in Minnesota. So I really did not want to do this. Plus I was a podcaster. I wasn't like a first responder, but I did have a podcast to do, and I don't think they let you podcast from rehab. So I just really didn't want to do that. I had done some AA Zoom meetings, but again, it wasn't helpful for me. It didn't address that obsession and the physical cravings for alcohol, but I still had that prescription bottle that, you know, from years before when I had taken naltrexone. Yeah. Right. So I just got that out of my hiding place. And I decided I was going to try the Sinclair method one more time. And if it didn't work, I was going to come clean. I would fess up, tell my family what was going on and go to Minnesota. But I needed to try one more thing before that.
1: Hmm. Well, Katie, in a few minutes, I want to actually hear sort of then what happened, but now's the time, because I've got all these like scientific questions, to bring in Joseph Volpicelli, who is the medical director and founder of the Volpicelli Addiction Treatment Center and the Institute of Addiction Medicine. He also conducted the first clinical trial showing that naltrexone is effective in treating alcohol use disorder, and that eventually led to the FDA's approval of the drug for use in treating alcohol dependence in 1994. Joe, welcome to On Point.
2: Thank you. Thank you for having me.
1: So, can you describe just in a little bit more detail what the Sinclair method is overall?
2: Yeah, so the Sinclair method is a strategy where you take naltrexone an hour or two before drinking. Mm-hmm. And what you find is that when you drink after having taken naltrexone, it seems to block the cycle where one drink creates the need for the next drink. So people typically drink less. And over time, it gets less and less as the reward from drinking diminishes. The obsession, as Katie says, begins to dissipate, and a person feels less compulsion to continue drinking. Yeah. And for some people, it turns into a pattern where they continue to drink, but they drink at very moderate levels, and some people just decide it's not worth drinking at all.
1: So the reason why I'm asking is because obviously we have come to a point in addiction treatment where it is not unusual at all to bring in medication to treat other forms of addiction. I mean, opioid addiction is mm-hmm. is one of them. But I mean, to Katie's point, she was like reading a magazine article and never heard of this applied to alcohol use disorder. Why do you think it's not as well known for alcoholism?
2: Yes, it's an interesting story. So it was actually approved in 1994 and marketed in 1995. And at the time, we thought we had a penicillin moment, that naltrexone was really going to change the field and it would be used widely. But it didn't. You know, the naltrexone just stayed on shelves and wasn't being used. And I think a part of the reason for that is that the whole model of addiction at that time was that the only way to get better was to completely abstain from drinking. And the way to do it is to go to AA meetings or something like that. And I think the notion was that addiction fundamentally is a spiritual disease. And the way to get better is to connect with some higher power. So the idea of using a medicine to recover didn't fit neatly with that particular model.
1: Yeah. In fact, we'll hear from some listeners later who talked about the importance of the spiritual component in AA and why AA has worked for them.

0: But Katie, let me turn back to you. Did you, again, and as you sought out help, was there also this kind of culture of, well, you know, the problem is actually you. You're not strong enough to just go cold turkey, et cetera, that kind of thing that you had to navigate through?
1: Yeah, I don't know that anybody told me that directly, but that was the message that I absorbed from going to AA meetings and from the culture. And AA is an incredibly impressive program. You know, it's all over the world. It's free. The fact that anybody in America or all over the world can walk into a church basement and get this peer support is truly incredible. It has saved millions of lives. But yeah, the messages that I was receiving in those meetings were, you know, if you just work the steps, if you just try hard enough, this will work for you. Mm. And it just didn't.
0: Well, Katie Herzog and Joseph Volpicelli, hang on for just a second. We'll be right back. This is On Point.

0: 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And The Midnight Rebellion, WBUR's new climate fiction show that asks you to decide the fate of our planet. 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What's the impact? 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
1: You're back with On Point. I'm Meghna Chakrabarty, and Katie Herzog is with us today. She is author of the new book, Drink Your Way Sober, The Science-Based Method to Break Free from Alcohol. She's also the co-host of the podcast, Blocked and Reported. And Joseph Volpicelli is with us as well. He's medical director and founder of the Volpicelli Addiction Treatment Center, and he conducted one of the first clinical trials showing that naltrexone is effective in treating alcohol use disorder. Now, Joseph, I have a couple more questions in terms of the naltrexone and the Sinclair method in general. Can you tell me more about why you think that Sinclair, even though it was that naltrexone, even though it was approved for use against alcoholism in the 90s, you said, I mean, was it really something as simple as just cultural presumptions about alcohol use disorder that kept it from being more widely used? I mean, when you described it in the previous segment, kind of sounds incredible.
2: I think we didn't do a very good job of describing how naltrexone works, to be honest with you. I gave many presentations to doctors and healthcare professionals, and I presented beautiful graphs that showed reductions in relapse rates, but I think people really didn't appreciate it. And I can remember examples of stories where I sat down with patients who were taking naltrexone, and what they told me was a remarkable story, that they would go into a bar and someone would, you know, reflexively serve them a beer or two, and they'd have a sip, and they would leave the beer at the bar. That's something that they never did before, that the craving just went away, that even after they had a sip or two, it didn't lead to more drinking. And I think we didn't do a very good job of sort of describing how naltrexone can break that obsession to want to drink.
1: Yeah.
2: So I believe that the medical community didn't really understand how it works. We didn't do a very good job of describing the story of how it works. And to be fair, people in the addiction treatment community often come from a history where they recovered using tools like AA, and that's what they were familiar with, and that's what they applied.
1: Yeah. The other thing is, and you know, listening to Katie's story, that she came back to naltrexone because it was in her medicine cabinet and she was desperate to try something. Embedded in that, in the Sinclair method, and Joe, correct me if I'm wrong, but that this is something that once a person gets the prescription, they're kind of doing on their own. I'm not hearing kind of a formal a framework of assistance or support around that, which is really, really different from other models. I mean, AA, of course, being the standout one, where you know, you have a buddy, or when you're when you're in treatment, you have medical supervision. I mean, are those formalized things part of the Sinclair method, or not? And if they're not, could that also be one of the things that made it become less widely known?
2: No, I think you're exactly right that when naltrexone first came out and people were using the Sinclair method, they were basically doing it on their own and there weren't formal communities set up. Now, fortunately, that has changed. People like Katie Lane and Karen Dion have set up communities that people can join where they can discuss their experiences using naltrexone and compare notes and how to deal with side effects and what if you're struggling and not making progress, things that you can do. And so that's changing now. So that's really encouraging. The other thing I want to say is that sometimes doctors get a bad rap about not promoting the Sinclair method, but it's important to understand that when naltrexone was approved by the FDA in 1994, it was approved looking at data in which naltrexone was used to prevent relapse to drinking. At the time, the FDA used as their outcome measure that the medicine reduced relapse rates, not that it reduced drinking. And so that's the indication. So when doctors talk to patients about using the Sinclair method, they're not using it by the strict FDA guidelines.
1: Katie, do you want to jump in here? What do you think?
3: Yeah, so what Joe is saying here is that let me interpret the conjunctive for you. So when most people go to their doctor and they say, I have a drinking problem, and if their doctor knows that naltrexone is a first line treatment for alcohol use disorder, which is increasing, in general, they're not going to prescribe or recommend the Sinclair method. They'll recommend taking it daily, and that can be effective. This is something I didn't realize when I started writing the book. I thought there's one right way to do this, and that's the Sinclair method. That's wrong. Daily use can work for some people. It cuts cravings, but typically doctors don't know about the Sinclair method. And even if they do, you know, imagine that you're a doctor. Giving someone permission to drink is gonna be kind of tough, right? Because not just because it's against everything that you've been taught against about addiction, but also there are potential legal liabilities here. So if you tell someone, yes, it's okay, take this pill and then drink, and that person goes and kills someone in a car, are you going to be legally liable for it? I think that's an open question. And so there are all of these sort of cultural and institutional forces, and this isn't a conspiracy, it's just how things are, that I think have prevented the Sinclair method from being more well-known.
1: Yeah.
3: Another one is medical training. So unless you're a specialist, someone like Joe, most doctors until recently were getting very little training on how to treat alcohol use disorder, which is, when you think about it, I mean, this is a problem that kills 178,000 Americans every year. Alcohol is incredibly destructive. The court system, the medical system, families, alcohol is implicated in half of murders, domestic violence. It is, you know, I love to have a good time. I'm not suggesting that everybody should be teetotal, but alcohol is an incredibly destructive substance. And yet, until very recently, the training that most frontline doctors, so general practitioners, ER doctors, family doctors were getting, maybe they would attend one AA session during their medical school. It just wasn't taught. This is changing now, in part because of the opioid crisis. Things like harm reduction, medication-assisted treatments are now being incorporated into basically every medical student's psych rotation. So this is changing. But for decades, doctors just weren't taught about it.
1: Yeah. Yeah, no, that's a good point. And sort of medical education and medical culture play a big role here. I want to get back to our listeners because really they just sent us some really smart and insightful comments. This is McGregor from Minneapolis, Minnesota. And again, Katie, like you, he struggled for decades. Nothing seemed to help him quit until naltrexone.
4: What I discovered is a number of years ago now is the Sinclair method. It was an absolute miracle. In a course of months, it completely removed the problem altogether. I go to no meetings. I go to no nothing. I don't think about alcohol. I don't drink. And frankly, don't care. The reason it's not widely known, I do believe, is the recovery industry. It's very profitable, and there's really no reason to prescribe a commonly available medication that's on the open market.
1: Joe, I'm wondering if you could respond to that when McGregor talks about the recovery industry.
2: Some people believe that there's a motivation not to use something that helps people sort of recover where they don't need to keep coming back into treatment. But I think that's not necessarily the case. I think that mostly the problem is an issue of ignorance, that people really don't know how the medicine works and how effective it can be. And there's also a lot of myths surrounding naltrexone. I remember when we first tried to tell people about naltrexone, they were concerned about that it caused problems with liver enzymes, or the medicine was too expensive, or it didn't really work very well for people. And I think as people are getting more experience with it, they can see that those myths don't really hold up, that it is very effective for many people when it's used correctly, and the liver enzyme problems are not really a big deal.
1: Yeah, so let me jump in here because you just said something that we should clarify. It works for many people, but not everyone. And I mean, it is not a miracle drug for all people struggling with alcohol. I mean, we got some calls from folks who didn't have as much good fortune as Katie did. This is Jeff from Portland, Oregon.
5: About a year ago, I tried naltrexone, and it did not really work for me. Kind of made me nauseous when I got used to it. It just didn't really do anything. It was pretty easy to push through any kind of physical sort of issues I had. But I'm kind of week to week, month to month with alcohol. I try to, I just try to monitor myself. But it's hard, very hard.
1: Katie, this is the same thing that happened to you the first time you tried it, right? Like, you did have some mm-hmm. side effects.
3: I did, and not everybody gets side effects. And so there are different ways to deal with that. So between the first time I took naltrexone and during COVID when I decided to commit to it, the thing that changed for me was that I spent that time, or some of that time, arming myself with information. So this is one of the rare cases where oftentimes people can get better information on a medication from Facebook than from their own doctors. This is not something I would typically advocate for, but there are Facebook groups, there are Reddit groups, there are YouTube communities, and there are coaches who specialize in naltrexone and the Sinclair method. And I spent a lot of time in those communities trying to figure out how to deal with things like side effects. And it's pretty simple. So for me, I started out at the typical dose is 50 milligrams. I started out the second time at 12 and a half. I took it with a full meal and a full glass of water. Some people take Zofran, the anti-nausea medication. Some people microdose it for a couple days in anticipation of higher doses. So just taking sort of a sliver of a pill, or taking 150 milliliter or 150 milligram pill, dropping it in 50 milliliters of distilled water, and then putting a little bit of it on your tongue. That for some people, that helps the body get used to it. And some people just really have no side effects at all. But this can be a barrier.
1: Yeah. Joe, just quickly, do we know for about how many people it does work in terms of reducing those cravings, and for how many people just don't respond in the same way?
2: Yeah, so it's often reported that about 78-80% of people get better on naltrexone using the Sinclair method. Now, actually, I just did a survey of about 200 people who are using the Sinclair method, and I asked, if you got better or not. And it's true, about 80% of people had at least some improvement using the Sinclair method, but about half had sort of a dramatic effect where it really reduced their craving. So there's about half that get dramatic effects, about 30% that get modest effects, and about 20% that don't seem to get better using naltrexone.
1: Yeah, that is an astounding number. I just have to say that. But in the last few minutes that we have, Joe and Katie, I want to give voice to a lot of people who called in and said they have concerns that people who are struggling with alcohol addiction might think, oh, well, the solution is in a pill, because they assert that the reasons why people became addicted in the first place aren't just biochemical, but that the alcohol was serving a purpose in their lives more broadly. So let's have a listen to what some of these folks say. This is Gershon from Providence, Rhode Island.
6: I truly support whatever means someone is able to get sober by, but I think it's also important to realize that alcohol addiction, which is the one I'm familiar with, 31 years sober, is not just a physical addiction. It has a spiritual and an emotional component. And any solution that doesn't address all three at some point, at least in my 30 years of experience, has proved not to be able to sustain the course.
1: So that's Gershon in Providence, Rhode Island. And here's Alice in Puyallup, Washington. She's been sober for 16 years and does credit AA for her success.
7: In particular, I want to talk about the idea that we can take a pill and solve our problem. The medication that has been developed recently may be really good to help people get started initially, but it is not the final answer for them. There are other ways, they need to learn how to handle their life. And that's really what AA does for you.
1: Katie, we also had other callers who said what AA did for me was help me realize my character imperfections, and the drug wouldn't have done that. And so without that self-realization, they don't think they would have been able to stay sober for, well, you know, all the way until today. What do you think?
3: I think that this is a very common and unfortunately sort of pernicious myth that everybody who develops a drinking problem or some other addiction has some spiritual deficits within them, some sort of hole that needs to be filled, or has trauma or some sort of, you know, depression or anxiety, that there's a reason that they start drinking. Nobody says that about smoking, for instance. We know that nicotine is highly addictive and also highly deadly, and nobody assumes that if you start smoking and you get addicted to nicotine, that it's because you have some sort of spiritual deficit. But alcohol, for some reason, people, actually, I know the reason. It's because this comes from the teachings of AA. And again, I think AA is a fantastic program, but I don't think that experience is universal. I don't think that I had a spiritual deficit that led me to start drinking. I had other risk factors. So genetic history, I started drinking really young, and I drank a lot. Those are three risk factors. I believe that I drank myself into addiction. It started out being fun, and then gradually it wasn't fun anymore, and it became a necessity.
1: Yeah.
3: And when I eliminated alcohol from my life, you know, my life did get better in all sorts of ways, because when you don't have that obsession, that compulsion in your head, you are able to address other things in life. Addiction is not a monolithic experience, and I don't question that for these people this was really effective and that spiritual component was necessary. I just don't think that it's necessary for everyone. And I think that for people who do need that, or who maybe need to make amends to family and friends that they've hurt, things like this, if you have that monkey off your back, it is easier to address those other problems later on.
1: Uh-huh. Well, Katie Herzog, her new book is Drink Your Way Sober, The Science-Based Method to Break Free from Alcohol. Katie, thank you so much for being with us.
3: Thank you for having me.
1: And Joe Volpicelli, medical director and founder of the Volpicelli Addiction Treatment Center. Joe, thank you so very much for joining us.
2: Thank you.
1: I'm Meghna Chakrabarty. This is On Point.

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1: Hello, I'm Neil Kirksall.
2: And I'm Chris Howden. Coming up on As It Happens.
1: A hard spill to swallow. A tank implosion at a paper plant in Washington State released a caustic chemical that police say caused fatalities and critical injuries. A former plant worker tells us this is worse than anything he imagined while he was there.
2: And airing their dirty laundry. There's a new advance in the field of space laundry, hitting those tough stains with a purple plasma beam, which reveals the surprising truth about what astronauts on the ISS do with their dirty clothes now.
1: Those stories and more coming up for you on the Tuesday edition of As It Happens.

0: This is National Native News. I'm Jill Freitas. The Heard Museum in Phoenix remembered Indigenous service members who made the ultimate sacrifice during a Memorial Day observance. KJZZ's Gabriel Pietrasio has more.
1: On this hot Monday morning, Kiowa Comanche singer Kenneth Kozad Sr. chants a series of honor songs. Each melody is meant to pay tribute to the fallen as the Oklahoma native beats upon a drum made from rawhide. One of his patriotic tunes is called Stars and Stripes. It's inspired by World War II Kiowa co-talker Leonard Red Wolf Kozad Sr.
2: My grandpa, he had a thought came to him about this flag here that our folks have fought for. This red, white, and blue, he said.
1: For Kozad, he's thankful to share his music.
2: Because we don't just be singing songs just to be singing them. There always has to be a purpose.
1: For National Native News, I'm Gabriel Pietrasio.
0: A new exhibit at an Alaska museum takes visitors inside an Arctic research vessel. Since opening last week, it's given guests a chance to glimpse at what it's like to study the Arctic marine ecosystem and at how Indigenous communities shape that research. Aliona Niden with the Alaska Desk has more.
3: Rachel Bosenberg is associate curator at the Anchorage Museum. She's walking under a tall crane with deep blue all around her.
4: So you enter here through the stern of the vessel.
3: Bosenberg is given a tour of the new exhibition called Arctic Marine Science, Sikuliak to Shore, which brings the audience aboard a replica of the research vessel, Sikuliak. Visitors make their way onto the bridge. Here, the captain's chair faces a ceiling-high projector screen with a vast ocean that changes from stormy swells to chunks of pancake ice.
4: We're looking off the bow of Sikuliak, which visitors at this point have walked through.
3: Sikuliak is operated by the University of Alaska Fairbanks and owned by the National Science Foundation. Each year, dozens of scientists board the vessel to study the Arctic. Brendan Smith is the communications director at the North Pacific Research Board. He dreamed up the idea for the exhibition.
5: I said to myself, what if we bring the Sikuliak into the museum? How do we give people an experience that makes them feel like they're out at sea?
3: The result is an immersive experience focused on how the ship is used to study the environment and the people who bring that knowledge to life. And there is a station with Arctic soundscapes.
4: That's a bowhead whale.
3: Bosenberg says these are the sounds that scientists gather using hydrophones they deploy from the real vessel. Harmony Jade Sugik-Wainer is an Indigenous scholar from Naknek in Southwest Alaska. She consulted on the exhibition and suggested curators include what Arctic research means for Alaska Native people.
6: We see a lot of big graphs about climate change and the extent of sea ice and those big global processes, but we don't see the joy of living our culture in coastal Alaska and river Alaska.
3: The exhibition runs through April 2027. In Anchorage, I am Alona Knighton.
0: People working in Montana's outdoor industry are reporting emotional impacts tied to climate change. According to reporting from Glacier Raft Company and environmental advocates, river guides are increasingly experiencing ecological grief as changing waterways affect their work and livelihoods. I'm Jill Freitas.

0: National Native News is produced by Kawanak Broadcast Corporation with funding by the Corporation for Public Broadcasting.
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3: Hello, I'm Neil Kirksall.
4: Good evening, I'm Chris Howden. This is As It Happens. Tonight.
3: Paper trail. After a deadly implosion at a paper plant in Washington State, a former plant worker tells us just how dangerous a vat of what is known as white liquor really is.
4: Endangerment zones. French authorities launch investigations at more than 100 elementary schools and nursery schools in Paris in the wake of allegations ranging from physical violence to sexual assault against children in their care.
3: Shooting the messenger while trying to spread the word about Ebola safety in Congo, our guest and his colleagues were attacked by a mob that later set fire to a hospital. He tells us what he thinks is behind the violence.
4: They called him the Colossus. Legendary bassist Ron Carter reflects on the towering influence of his friend and collaborator, the late great jazz saxophonist Sonny Rollins.
3: Keyed up. When the Montreal Canadiens hit the ice tomorrow night, they'll have some help from longtime organist Diane Bibeau, who has been striking a chord at home games for nearly 40 years.
4: And flyer, pants on fire. Until now, astronauts have just thrown their dirty clothes into space to burn up on re-entry, but a new plasma blaster might solve a long-term laundry quandary. As it happens, the Tuesday edition, radio that welcomes astronauts back to the fold.

0: The official term for the incident at a pulp and paper mill in Washington State today is hazardous materials incident. But that clinical language obscures the apparent horror of what happened when a chemical tank ruptured at the mill. Officials say multiple employees are dead and many more are injured. At this point, they're not releasing the victims' names. The tank at Nippon Dynawave Packaging in Longview, Washington, reportedly held a corrosive substance called white liquor. Many of the injured workers have critical chemical burns. Craig Ellenbolt used to work at the plant and also served as a volunteer firefighter in Longview. We reached him in Kelso, Washington.
1: Craig, when you were working there, was there ever a worry that something like this could happen?
2: Yes and no. I guess there was never, you would never imagine that a tank would completely, levy and open up. Our training and worry was always that there was going to be, leaks. There's going to be lines coming out of tanks and pumps that rupture. When water drips on your head, don't look up because it could be, a caustic chemical that's coming down and hitting you instead of water. You never know. But knowing what's in those tanks and, the potential that it could happen, that's the key. I don't think there's a single guy that is like, this is going to happen. More failures of pumps and mm-hmm. lines and that stuff, where if you get it on you, it's very, very bad stuff.
1: So many things would have to have gone wrong for this kind of catastrophe, not the chips and the small leaks you're talking about.
2: Yeah. There's no speculation on my end of what happened, but from my understanding of what the fire chief has said, it appears it was an implosion, which can be caused from say a vacuum in the tank. The tanks aren't designed to really have a vacuum. They're designed to vent to the air, vent to a area where it cleans whatever the is coming out of the vent. But something failed and caused a major, but to say it was human error of the operators, it's hard to say.
1: Tell our listeners what this chemical is, what we're talking about, what kind of damage it could do if you just got it on your uniform or your clothing,
2: on your skin or anything. So it's in the paper making industry, it's called white liquor. All in all, there lime is cooked through a kiln and mixed with the white liquor, so it's very caustic. The main points that we were concerned about is to never get it on your body and or clothes. It's so caustic that you don't necessarily feel the pain. It'll hit your skin or clothes and just make a hole. And I wonder how I got that hole. Next thing you know, it actually enters the bloodstream and the bones. So white liquor is a really bad substance to get on your skin or body.
1: It sounds horrific, Craig.
2: It is horrific.
1: How many people would have been working in that facility, as best you know?
2: Well, knowing by the pictures, so I looked at some of the pictures that have been released by the fire, and mm-hmm. There's many different parts of that mill that would have been affected. That tank, hundreds of thousands of gallons. I don't know what it was holding at the time, but it's a very large tank. It's crazy big. It right next to a maintenance shop. And so, guys would be coming and going out of that all the time. But then there's two boilers in between that, number 10 and number 11 boiler. And those boilers have operators in them that are on the ground walking around. There's some in control rooms just above the tank. At 7:30 in the morning, just at shift change, I would say there could be 40 people in the maintenance shop that's mm-hmm. directly next to the tank. And then probably 20 in the powerhouse area, I guess is what they call it still. At least that's what we called it back then, is energy and utilities powerhouse.
1: Do you know anyone who still works there? You left a while ago, but...
2: I know a lot of people that work at that mill. In that exact area that, you know, in the powerhouse, I can't say as I do anymore. Most of them have retired. You know, being such a small community and it sounding like there's going to be some decent amount of loss of life.
1: And at this stage,
2: certain I know people.
1: Yeah. We did reach out to Nippon Dynawave Packaging for more information. The company has yet to respond or release details about what they believe happened. It's still early, obviously. Authorities do say that there's no immediate threat to the public. Can you give our listeners a sense, you know, just locate for them where this plant is? Is there anything around it, neighborhoods or other businesses?
2: It's located on the Columbia River. And it's, I couldn't tell you how many acres, but it's miles of, you know, anywhere from a lumber mill to the paper mill to another paper mill that's on site. So it's quite large. Just knowing, having worked, you know, which is kind of weird, having worked in that exact plant, running those exact tanks, I do know that the community is far more safe than they feel right now. And of course that's going to be natural. The mill site is fully contained. All the sewer and water runoff goes to their own facility that treats water. Nothing just rolls into the Columbia River.
1: It will be upsetting for some time to come though, regardless.
2: Oh, absolutely. Yeah. This is a big effect on a small community and everybody around works or, you know, supports that industry. So we're very deep in mill and, you know, hardworking live people around here.
1: Craig, I really appreciate you helping us understand what's happening and what it means to people there. Please take care.
2: I will. Thank you.
0: Craig Ellenbolt is a former mill worker and a former volunteer firefighter. We reached him in Kelso, Washington, about 2 kilometers away from Longview.

0: As you've been hearing on the news, today Canada introduced a required 21-day isolation period for travelers coming from the three African countries hit by the current Ebola outbreak. But Ebola itself isn't the only danger facing health workers in Congo right now. In recent days, they've been the victims of violent attacks by people who believe medical workers are bringing the virus into the region rather than trying to stamp it out. Two clinics have also been subjected to arson attacks by people trying to retrieve the bodies of Ebola victims for burial. Kalongo Rwabikanga is a worker with a local charity. We reached him in Bunia, Congo.
1: Kalongo, last week, last Thursday, where were you going? What was the plan when you got there?
2: Last week on Thursday, me and my team, we were going to meet with the church leaders 12 kilometers out to Bunia in order to sensitize the church members for Ebola prevention measures.
1: You were going to educate them on how to protect themselves and the congregation under these conditions. Is there sort of a risk assessment in times like this, or did you expect it to be very straightforward, that you would go and get there safely?
2: First of all, we are known in the area, and the people know our organization. We could not expect what happened, so it was something strange which we have met that day.
1: And what happened?
2: On our way going to that church, arriving in the village called Ruampara, there is a hospital. There is a hospital in the area, a recognized hospital. And we have met a police truck on the way. And then we proceeded. Reaching that hospital, we met the many people, the crowd of people. And then at the time we were asking, what is going on here? And then that was the time the crowd came to us, surrounded our vehicle, and then told us, you are the NGO, you are the one who brought Ebola here to kill our people. So we are going to kill you all, and then we're going to burn your vehicle.
1: And you're all in the car. What are you doing in those moments?
2: We were in the car. We were really scared because we were not expecting that. And suddenly when they said, we are going to kill you because you NGOs, you are the one bringing Ebola here to kill our people, immediately they started throwing stones on our vehicle. They broke our glass, and then they were forcing to get us out of vehicle so that they can beat us. And then during that time, the police who was coming after us have realized there's something strange happening in front. So they came quickly and then started shooting in the air to disperse the people.
1: Oh, my goodness.
2: Until we got away to reverse and then to go back to Bunia.
1: Where is that information getting to them, that misinformation, that NGOs who are not responsible for this might be responsible for this?
2: You know, Ebola broke here. It was about a month. People started dying in Bunia and also in the villages surrounding Bunia, and people did not know what was killing people. Even my wife came to me saying, hey, you know, there is a disease killing people in Bunia, but people don't know what it's all about. However, it was already Ebola killing people. So people were ignorant. People were just saying what they think. There is a propaganda from those who do not know the disease. And then because of their ignorance, they were just saying the things, you know, they wanted to say.
1: But that really officials would be informing them, right? Medical officials, hospital officials, government officials. Are those messages not getting through?
2: Yeah. Even the doctor in that hospital, also the people were looking for him, saying they were to kill him because he's the one bringing people with Ebola in their hospital.
1: Once the police, you know, dispersed the crowd, as you said, you reversed, you all went back. The crowd, though, then targeted the general hospital, the Rwampara General Hospital you were talking about. What did that attack result in? What happened?
2: Yeah, after we have left the place, people continued the adverse. Actually, they were going to collect the dead body, one of their community members who died of Ebola in the hospital. So they are forcing to go to collect the body and then return home with the body, you know, something which cannot happen normally with a dead body of Ebola. But because of they were injured, so they just decided to do it. So after we went back, and then the police could not contain those protesters until they managed to enter the hospital compound and then put fire on the consultancy facilities.
1: How do you continue the work you're doing and still try to keep yourself safe? I mean, can you get that message across and still stay safe?
2: Yeah, you know, being humanitarian, this cannot stop us doing good things or serving the communities. We understand that that's happened because we are in front of people who are injured, who don't know about the disease, who don't know how to care themselves. We just decided to continue serving the community. That's the reason why even the next day, our staff members still went to the community and then sensitized the people over there.
1: I understand what you're saying about the lack of understanding in some areas like this one, but do you think talking about their ignorance creates a further barrier with them in this time?
2: Depends. If we have decided to proceed with our sensitization campaign, this is us, but there are other people who cannot do such, who cannot continue serving the community in such conditions because the fear for their lives. I think this really can create a big barrier for them receiving assistance in order to eradicate the disease.
1: Are you willing to take the risks that are mounting? You know, how do you keep doing this work?
2: Once we returned, we went to report to the local chief and then to the government officers in Bunia so that they can take appropriate measures. And immediately they sent soldiers, you know, to keep the hospital in order for the medical guys can continue operating.
1: Are you seeing a shift in understanding as you and other NGO workers try to do this work? There's been these violent incidents, but now do you sense that the message is getting through in a different way?
2: Yeah, but it's not yet enough. It's not yet enough because you cannot force people by using army or using police. You should make people aware of the consequences of the disease so that people can really understand and take care by themselves. But using force to make people understanding, this is not the proper way. Mm-hmm. All of us, including the government, we should continue doing a big effort in order to raise awareness among the people.
1: Kalongo, I'm very glad we could speak. Thank you, and please take care.
2: Thank you.
0: We reached Kalongo Rwabikanga in Bunia, Congo.

0: That's Tien Bibo on the organ, and she's been on the organ for the last 40 years, entertaining crowds at Montreal Canadiens home games, making sure the fans stay excited, and giving them and the players a surge of energy when necessary. That energy will be necessary tomorrow night when the Habs look to even up their series with the Carolina Hurricanes after losing last night in overtime. We reached Tien Bibo in Montreal.
1: Deanne, when it is loud, like it was last night at the Bell Centre, does that make your job harder or easier?
2: It's harder because I can hardly hear what I play. Because human voice is stronger than the sound system, and we have 80,000 watts down there.
1: Oh, my goodness. And then on top of that, you're a fan, so is it nerve-wracking? Does it make you feel extra nervous when the game is that close?
2: It makes me more nervous than regular games. But it's still, I can still do the job.
1: Yeah. How? What do you have a routine or a mantra? Something you? How do you stay focused to do that job?
2: Well, the thing is, my routine. I have a music store, so from my music store, I get out. Let's say, like yesterday was 8 o'clock, so I get out of my store at 4:30. I'm at the Bell Center at 5 o'clock. Mm-hmm. At 5:30, I have dinner, and at 6:30, 1 hour and a half before the game, I start playing the music for an hour.
1: Practice makes perfect, like all great musicians know. And is it the same routine, whether it's regular season or playoffs, or
2: It's the same routine, yeah. But it's just now it's a bit more nervous.
1: Do you have superstitions like players and fans do?
2: No, I just go along with what's going on the ice and in the Bell Center.
1: And your keyboards have names, nicknames, is that right?
2: Of course. I got Fritos, Doodle, they all have, and my organ is Tipok, so they all have their name.
1: Why all those names? What do they mean?
2: Because I have a great affection to that. My motorcycles, it's the same thing. I have great affection. So when I have an affection for somebody or for an instrument, I name them.
1: And what do the names of your organs mean?
2: Well, like Fritos, the speakers, they look like Frito chips. Ruffle, it's the same thing. The speaker, grill, they look like chips. It's all these kind of definitions.
1: I like the way you think, Deanne. And I love how much you love what you do and love music in particular.
2: Sure.
1: When did that love of music start for you?
2: It started when I was in boarding school. I was a monster. Oh. I was beating everybody, so the nuns phoned. And she said, she's a devil, but when you place her in front of a piano, she's an angel. So that's how it started.
1: And what was it about the instrument that made you angelic?
2: The instrument, when I was starting to play just by ear or something, my mind was all on the keyboard. And it was my dream to play that for the Canadian, marry a technician, and playing the piano, music instrument.
1: Your dreams come true.
2: Now I can die, but I'm too young to die.
1: No,
2: but I did everything
1: don't.
2: I like.
1: Don't do that. Keep following your dreams.
2: No, it's a joke.
1: When did you, of course, when did you fall in love with the team, the Habs?
2: Oh, since 8 years old. My parents were looking at the hockey, and we were eating St. Hubert every Saturday night. We were eating chicken and having fun with looking at the Canadian. And one day I said to my parents, I'm going to play for this team. I'm just in love with the logo and the team and the organization. It's always this Molson family. It almost always been, and it's still like that today.
1: And
2: very nice organization.
1: And how did you first get into that family? How did you get the job that you were dreaming of since you were a child?
2: I went to Serge Savard's office. I knew he was not taking care of that. But I spent an evening with Yvon Lambert, which it was a great singer anyway. And I accompanied him, and I just called to say I love you. And you know what? He was coach of Verdun Canadian. And I took his card, and I used this card to go at his office, Serge Savard. And it was maybe not true, but I told him, he referred me to go there. Mm-hmm. And I offered my candidature, and then they phoned me, and they hired me.
1: How does playing at the Bell Centre, like you did, you know, the energy of the playoffs, like last night, but how does it compare to when you were playing in the 80s at the Forum?
2: It's about the same thing, but multiplied by 10.
1: Yeah. Fun?
2: The noise, it's insane. There's no roof anymore, you know.
1: There have also been times they've let you go in the past. Once it was for a DJ and a jukebox. Each time you make your way back to the team and fans are happy about that. Why do you think they keep bringing you back?
2: It's like popcorn in cinema. Yeah. You go to movie, you eat popcorn.
1: Yeah.
2: I think it's the same, and people wanted that, and I let the organization, you know, it's a decision. We have to respect that. But in my mind and heart, I was still in there. And I got back in there, they phoned me back, and of course I was running to go back there.
1: Yeah, and when they tell you that they're not going to, those two times where they let you go, how did you deal with that?
2: It was like a separation, not a divorce, a separation. Mm-hmm. I had a real hard time, but in respect for them, hoping to get back, and you know what? It worked.
1: They come back.
2: I never criticized them.
1: You know how the team is doing. They're down 2-1 in the Eastern Conference
2: Finals. Yeah, but
1: listen.
2: They don't just lose, they win. When it goes bad, it's going to be better. So let's look for tomorrow.
1: Yeah. You have your organ there with you. Can you play us a little?
2: Sure, of course.

0: There you go.
1: Bravo, Deanne. Thank you so much for this.
0: You have a good day, and thank you. I'm very privileged that you phoned me. Thank you. Say hello to everybody.
1: I feel the same way. Thanks, Deanne. Have fun.
0: Thanks. Bye-bye.
2: Deanne Bibeau is the in-house organist for the Montreal Canadiens. She's in Montreal.

Okay, time for a laundry hack straight from the scientists at NASA. Let me just grab a random article of clothing out of the hamper here. Oh, great, my fuchsia cummerbund. I wear a tuxedo and cummerbund on the air every night, of course, but the raccoons got hold of this one, so it is really filthy. So now, according to NASA, I just form it into a loose ball and then... Oh, that worked great. Oh, what's next? How about these promotional jodhpurs from the show Heartland? They are also very dirty. Again, NASA says I just sort of clump them loosely here on this grill, and then... all clean. Well, all gone. But so fast. Thanks, NASA. There are no washing machines on the International Space Station, so astronauts just wear their clothes until they're too gross to keep wearing, and then they pack them up and throw them into space, where they burn up on re-entry. Every laundry hater's dream. Of course, the downside is all your favorite clothes become ashes in the void. That's why researchers in the U.S. have been ashes in the void.

at a time. So until the inventors develop the plasma washing machine that they are working on, astronauts will continue hurling their dirty laundry into the cosmos, and their socks and thongs will continue to go down in flames. Here's Ali X with fresh laundry.

0: Allie X with Fresh Laundry.
1: We're going to take a short break now. When we return, the great jazz bassist Ron Carter tells us about his friend, the influential, innovative, and legendary saxophonist Sonny Rollins, who died yesterday at the age of 95.
0: And right now, as Canada looks to establish itself in the world separate from the United States, former As It Happens host Carol Off says it's important that we don't just protect our land, but our culture as well. Stay tuned. I'm Chris Howden.
1: And I'm Neil Kirksall.

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6: Some children stopped speaking. Others screamed before school, wet the bed, or begged not to go. Now French authorities have launched several investigations into allegations of abuse across more than 100 schools, nurseries, and daycare centers in Paris. Today, one of the first cases went to trial. Police have also arrested 16 people from the Saint-Dominique State Nursery as part of their investigations into suspected sexual assault, rape, and violence against minors as young as 3 years old. Almost 80 more municipal employees have been suspended from sites across Paris. Many of the accused are not teachers, but city-appointed supervisors responsible for the children during lunch breaks, naps, or end-of-day care. SOS Périscolaire is a parent collective started in 2021 to give a voice to families of alleged victims. Anne is a co-founder of that group. We're withholding her last name to protect her and her family from potential harassment. We reached her in Paris, and a warning, some details in this conversation are disturbing.
7: And the families that have been sharing their stories with you that helped you start this organization you've been advocating for so many years to get to this point where a case like this one, it's only one case, but what does it mean to people to have it in the courts now?
8: I think it's a great step, because for so many years the parents would press charges against the staff members that committed physical or psychological abuse or sexual abuse, and nothing would happen because the files would be just, you know, classified because it's word against word. Mm-hmm. And kids' words in France, at least,

0: are not taken seriously enough. So most of the time, he wouldn't go to trial. So the fact that
1: the National Weather Service in Duluth, Minnesota has issued a severe thunderstorm warning for southeastern Washburn County in northwestern Wisconsin, southwestern Sawyer County in northwestern Wisconsin until 7:30 p.m. Central Daylight Time. At 6:36 p.m. Central Daylight Time, a severe thunderstorm was located 8 miles southwest of Stone Lake or 10 miles east of Spooner, moving south at 10 miles per hour. Expected hazards include 60 mile per hour wind gusts and quarter-size hail. This is a radar-indicated threat. The following impacts are expected. Hail damage to vehicles is expected. Expect wind damage to roofs, siding, and trees. This severe thunderstorm will remain over mainly rural areas of southeastern Washburn and southwestern Sawyer counties, including the following locations, Sirona and Angus. For your protection, move to an interior room on the lowest floor of a building. Repeating, a severe thunderstorm warning has been issued until 7:30 p.m. Central Daylight Time for the following counties in Wisconsin, Sawyer, and Washburn.
0: The hard part is to understand how vulnerable a small kid is when he or she enters school for the first time. The kid has no reference whatsoever. They have no idea what to expect. So when something like that happens, and it's always disguised into a game, into something funny, into playing, they don't have the resources, the psychological experience to understand what's happening to them. So it can take a long time for those babies to speak up. But the bigger case, which happened in a school which is named Saint-Dominique, we're talking about 16 people against whom parents pressed charges. The revelations came after a program on TV was made by a journalist who came into that school with a hidden camera. And the images showed the parents, the violence, the yelling, the threatening of the kids, and also an adult kissing a kid on the mouth, on the lips. And then all the parents on that night, they start speaking to the kids. And then the kids very easily started describing terrible, terrible sexual abuse. We're talking about rape here.
2: These investigations are highlighting other issues as well within the system. Regulation, under-regulation of after-school care. Doing the work that you do, and why do you think there are so many allegations?
0: The system is not solid. There are gaps everywhere. We were desperately in need of candidates, and there was no one. No one was trained. No one was available. So the cities, because the city halls were in charge of recruiting, they started just hiring anyone. The pedocriminals, they started to realize that it was easy to sneak in. The system would allow that. And then the reports were not taken seriously for years. And now that's what we're fighting for. We're fighting for a legal framework that would be, you know, France-wise, mm-hmm. everywhere in France.
2: There are also workers, as you know, who say that these allegations are painting everyone with the same brush, creating suspicion against the entire profession. And of course, there are many, many people who are not facing these allegations and do their jobs well and care about children. But last week, there was a strike that they held trying to get more investment and better staffing. Do you think you want a legal framework, as you said? Would those kinds of supports also help, the ones workers are looking for?
0: There are people doing this job with passion, with respect, and with everything that the kids need. So those people, of course, we respect them and we share all their revendications. The only thing that we separate them from is that, of course, there is a suspicious atmosphere right now in Paris. Of course, the parents, they lost trust in everybody, in the school itself, in the institution, maybe in their country, because of what happened to kids. Of course, we can understand that. And we also, in SOS Périscolaire, we understand also that the agents are also mistreated by the system. Mm-hmm. Themselves are mistreated. They are paid very few euros. Mm-hmm. And we are so sorry that some agents feel bad and feel threatened. But I think we have to go through this to make it right.
2: We covered the Gisele Pelicot case quite a bit, and we know how that changed the conversation across France in terms of the issues around sexual assault. These are different cases, obviously, but did what happened there and that attention lead to the more open discussion of these allegations?
0: It's interesting because we rarely draw a parallel between this case, Gisele Pelicot, and the Périscolaire scandal, because on one side you have a woman and her husband, and on the other side you have adults that are not from, they are not family members. So it's a very different level. But you know, the trials, the parents now, they want it public. And I think this is what happens. It happens because of, or thanks to Gisele Pelicot, because that's what she did. And that's what happened today. It was public. Not everybody could go in, but at least people are not ashamed anymore, or at least they're not ashamed the same way. So that's, society-wise, it's, I think, the very first step of, we hope, a big movement of a new era where people would speak up and their voices would be heard.
2: Anne, I appreciate this. Thank you.
0: Thank you.
3: Anne is the co-founder of SOS Périscolaire. We're withholding her last name to protect her and her family from harassment. We reached her in Paris.

0: It's a new world order, and Canada is still trying to figure out its place. And tonight in Victoria, a familiar voice will offer her thoughts on how to do that. This evening, the incomparable author, journalist, and former As It Happens host Carol Off will take the stage at the Victoria Conference Centre to talk about Canadian identity, independence, and the current moment in which we find ourselves. As Carol told CBC Victoria, Canada's move away from its dependence on the United States has a lot of people considering what it really means to be Canadian.
1: In the past year or so, as I traveled with my previous book, I just found so many people wondering, where are we going as a country? And how do we have the glue and the gumption to keep it all together? And so, yeah, I think we are at a significant crossroads.
2: I mentioned the book At a Loss for Words, but you also contributed to the book Elbows Up, Canadian Voices of Resistance and Resilience. How have you seen Canadians showing resistance and resilience?
1: I have to say, after being involved in these kinds of stories and issues, even as a kid with growing up, being aware of this, living in Winnipeg and all my life as a journalist, I've never seen a moment like this. And I find it incredibly positive and encouraging, and that people sort of out of nowhere, this elbows up is almost it's just the smallest of the gestures I've seen of Canadians. And I don't mean checking out the cans in the supermarket to make sure that they're, you know, you're buying tomatoes yep. grown in Canada.
2: Right.
1: I'm talking about just a love of country. I've never seen it before.
2: Where do you think Canadian cultural policy might fit into this, or perhaps should fit into this?
1: I worry about this more than any other part of this issue, because we are in a place where we have become so connected. We are colonized mentally by big tech in the United States. And I worry that when I hear Mark Carney talking about defending the country and increasing the military and getting other economic partners involved, I don't hear him talking about how are we going to talk to each other? How are we going to continue having conversations across the country like you and I are having right now? How are we going to see ourselves in our own books and our own television, our own movies, if there isn't a stronger cultural policy? And I think that I'm seeing already the tendency to drop policies that the United States is complaining about in the area of culture. And they've always done this. And we give in every time because we don't think it matters. It is, for me, absolutely fundamental. It's as important as defending the territory, as defending our cultural sovereignty.
0: That's my former co-host, Carol Off, talking to the CBC's Gregor Craigie, host of On the Island in Victoria.

0: This is the sound of saxophonist Sonny Rollins playing with Miles Davis and Horace Silver on his 1954 song Olio. Mr. Rollins loomed so large that jazz fans called him the Colossus. But in the late 1950s, his favorite place to play wasn't a smoky, packed club. He preferred to play alone, late at night, on the pedestrian walkway of the Williamsburg Bridge between Brooklyn and Manhattan, looking at the city skyline. Sonny Rollins died yesterday at the age of 95. He was a master improviser who played with all the greats, including John Coltrane, Thelonious Monk, and Max Roach, and ventured outside the world of jazz to guest with acts like Leonard Cohen and the Rolling Stones. Eventually, his deteriorating health kept him from playing the instrument he loved, but not from being the man he was when he played it.
1: Even though I'm not playing, I'm still trying to be a better human being, as befitted my music, the music that I was trying to play. Trying to be a kind person, trying to be a generous person as much as you can. And that is what the real spirit of the music is. When you can't play it, well, then you have to live it in this way.
0: The late, great Sonny Rollins speaking with Tom Power on Q in 2017. Legendary jazz bassist Ron Carter got his start playing in New York clubs with Sonny Rollins, and the pair collaborated many times over the years on stage and in the studio. We reached Mr. Carter in New York City.
2: Mr. Carter, to hear that, is that something that your old friend would say a lot? Is that something he lived by and conveyed to you?
3: Well, we never had those kind of intimate conversations. It was all about the chords and songs and song form.
2: That's an intimate conversation in a different way.
3: Well, it's not what he was saying. I mean, it's that he would say that to a stranger and out loud is a whole lot of different implications as to what intimacy is with different people. Those kind of conversations he would have, I guess, as you just played for me, for kind of knowing knowledge when interviews and information to an audience that he can't see and can't play for. He never had those conversations with me. It was, again, all about song form and changes, tunes, chord progressions, and that's as personal as we can get, given our relationship on the bandstand. And when the gig was over, it was generally over. I never saw him again until the next set of gigs, which doesn't mean I couldn't feel certain things from him as a human. My focus at the time of those gigs was, how can I help him play different and or better?
2: What did you feel when he played? What did his playing make you do on those stages?
3: The power of strength, knowing that he felt like every chance he goes to the bandstand, the chance to play some wonderful music, he's with these two people or three people, depending on the size of the band, who are assisting him in making another step of progression in his concepts and his performance, his saxophone skill, or pushing him to another level that he couldn't get without this company of people he is currently involved with.
2: He told another interviewer, quote, "I'm not supposed to be playing. The music is supposed to be playing me," unquote. Did you ever get the sense when you shared the stage that Sonny Rollins was trying to tap into something bigger than himself?
3: I could never know that, other than he sure played great all the time. I played with him, and we had various environments, various locations, as much variety as you can get on a gig. But someone as great as that, I was just always amazed at, one, how present he was, how loud his saxophone sound was, how determined he played what he heard, and how he was encouraging the band to join him in this exploration.
2: As you know, Sonny Rollins was interviewed about you for a documentary in 2022. It was called Ron Carter, Finding the Right Notes. We'll play for our listeners a little bit of what he said.
1: Clubs began opening downtown where black artists could play. Charlie Parker, Dizzy Gillespie, Art Tatum, Billie Holiday. They all played on 52nd Street, including myself. And of course, my friend Ron Carter. I remember we did a tour in the 1970s. All the great players have an individual sound. You can identify Ron if you hear some music for a few moments. Listen, oh yeah, that's Ron Carter.
2: He also went on to say that there can be this bang, this magic, this next level of great artistry when artists such as yourself get on stage and the greats play together. What was magic to you about him?
3: Just that he was Sonny Rollins, how he encapsulated the history of the music, how he was a pioneer in the saxophone, but how he was able to make the saxophone do something that no one else had done, and there were no saxophone players who understood the levity and the dramatic change that was coming out of Sonny Rollins' saxophone performances. They would get to him as often as they could because they knew that when they saw him play or heard him play, there was magic taking place that they wanted to see how he captured it as often as he did. For he and I, it was a matter of can we reach our levels and further by playing with each other.
2: Do you remember the first time you heard him?
3: That I heard him was on a trio record from the Village Vanguard with, I think, Elvin Jones and Wilbur Ware.
2: And were you taken with the way he played right away?
3: Yes. I mean, I had never heard play with saxophone players of that caliber or had not worked with them at the time I heard this record. So it was quite an ear opener, so to speak, as to how the saxophone can perform. Someone who was not playing alto saxophone like Charlie Parker.
2: And then when you get a chance to play together with someone who strikes you in that way when you first hear him, what was that like?
3: Stunning. He was Sonny Rollins, and that was enough for me to appreciate the company I was trying to keep. That he hired me means that he wanted to keep me in his company.
2: You both played with so many greats, John Coltrane, Thelonious Monk. As someone who's played with them all, what set Sonny Rollins apart?
3: Well, to answer that question, I'm sure you understand that someone who on all those records performances I've had would be upset that I didn't consider them the answer to your question. So, Alex, I said differently. All those people who hired me saw me as one who could help them play. That's all I was interested in.
2: Sometimes people teach us things not by saying, I'm going to teach you something. You know, you watch them, you listen to them, you perform side by side. You soak it up. What do you think, if anything, you learned from Sonny Rollins as a person or as a musician?
3: Well, I'm sure I've learned something from him, a good sideman, as I tried to be for all these years, learning something from every act and every artist he plays with. I have not sat down, and I haven't kind of gotten over him passing. It takes me a couple of minutes, a couple of hours, just to sit back and look at our relationship and try to answer your question officially. But I was pleased and honored to have been called by Sonny Rollins as he was reaching his apex and when he returned from the bridge and his gig with Al Foster and McCoy Tyner, that he had choices of other bass players and picked me to help this project. Those memories I'm just trying to put in order right now, and I can't answer your question officially until a year from now.
2: A year from now. I understand that, Mr. Carter. This loss is fresh for a lot of people, and you clearly. Yeah. Well, I do appreciate you setting aside some time, even in the midst of this early stage of grief, to talk to us.
3: Yeah, we're all trying to get a handle on Sonny's no longer going to be here.
2: What do you think the music world loses when someone like Sonny Rollins is gone?
3: You have the big imprint. He's not going to lose anything other than the fact that he can't do better or impact more people because he's no longer able to play. At some point, they'll start to look back and find out all the things he did that they were too busy to understand or weren't interested in understanding or just weren't aware of the choices that he was presenting them.
2: Mr. Carter, I appreciate you help us trying to understand that legacy. Thank you for this.
3: You're welcome.
2: Please take care.
3: Have a good day. Have a good week. Have a good time where you are, and Sonny Rollins' spirit is still alive.
0: Ron Carter is a jazz bass player. We reached him in New York City. And this is one of the songs Ron Carter recorded with Sonny Rollins from 1964. This is their version of St. Thomas.

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1: 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I'm Chris Howden. Thanks for listening.
0: And I'm Neil Kirksall.

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0: Gracie.
1: Morning, Tom. Is this Cuddles?
0: It sure is.
1: Last time I saw Cuddles, he was a little skinny thing.
0: Now, aren't you glad you didn't butcher Cuddles for that puppy stew recipe?
1: I'll see. He's got a lot more meat on him now.
0: Gracie!
1: I'm just kidding.
0: Okay. Where do you want these?
1: Newspapers. You get a new job or something?
0: A new job?
1: Delivering papers?
0: No. Jasper asked me to pick up a copy of each of Canada's national newspapers.
1: Canada doesn't have any.
0: Well, that's true enough.
1: The Globe and Mail, the Toronto Star, the Sun, and the National Post? I see we've been seduced by the great God of the East.
0: Well, the Globe and Mail and the National Post are sort of national newspapers.
1: You read the Sun?
0: No. The Sun's for Jasper.
1: Sure. So is the Sunshine Girl a blonde?
0: No, she's brunette.
2: Morning, Gracie.
1: Morning, Jasper.
2: Morning, Tom.
0: Morning, Jasper. Here's your newspapers.
2: Great. Why'd you get a Sun?
0: What do you mean? You told me to get a Sun.
1: The Sunshine Girl is a brunette.
2: I only read it for the articles.
0: You owe me $4.50.
2: Take it off the money you owe me.
0: I don't owe you any money. And why do you want me to get these newspapers in the first place?
2: Remember you said you thought that the Dead Dog Cafe Comedy Hour was getting silly and losing touch with reality?
1: What do you mean, getting silly?
2: Don't tell me this is Cuddles.
0: That's him.
2: Boy, is he big. Where do you think he'd go dressed?
1: 60 pounds easy.
0: Now, cut that out. You're going to get Cuddles upset.
2: Wouldn't want to do that. Come on, Tom. Let's start the show so we can get to the newspapers.
0: You want to tell me what you're going to do with the newspapers, Jasper?
1: You're assuming that Jasper knows?
2: It's the public service portion of our show.
0: What public service?
1: Have you noticed how much time you waste asking questions?
0: All right. From Blossom, Alberta, it's the Dead Dog Cafe Comedy Hour.